0: subject to a temporary exclusion order, will be allowed to return to Australia. He says when she applied for a return permit, the government legally had to issue one. Mr. Burke told the ABC there will be significant and invasive surveillance placed on the woman when she returns home.
1: She will have to report and we will have to know where she lives, where she works, where she studies. If she books a ticket to anywhere. For telecommunications, you cannot use any telecommunications device without 24 hours notice being given, and that applies to a phone, to an email account, to anything on the internet. Even if you want to use a public phone, it's 24 hours notice. Any social media.
0: A new study has found there is little evidence Australia's social media ban has led to any immediate reductions in use. Shannon Kirkwood has the story.
2: It's been just over 6 months since laws banning under-16s from several social media sites came into effect. Researchers surveyed more than 400 Australian adolescents about their social media habits over 7 days just before the restrictions came into effect, and again 3 months later. 85% reported using platforms which were banned, mostly via their own accounts. Over the 3 months, daily social media use was stable among 12 to 13-year-olds, reduced somewhat among 14 to 15-year-olds, and increased for those over 16.
0: House prices are expected to ease this coming financial year, according to the latest Domain forecast. While growth is forecast in Brisbane, Perth and Adelaide, home prices in Sydney and Melbourne are set to fall. The median price in the Victorian capital could potentially drop below the $1 million mark. Domain Chief Residential Economist Dr. Nicola Powell told National Radio News interest rate hikes and weak consumer sentiment is driving the general decline.
3: The first-home buyers, obviously falling prices means great news for affordability, and even softer growth is much better outlook for a first home buyer to actually keep up with market dynamics. I think if you are a current homeowner though, obviously you are and you're thinking of selling, we have got much softer market conditions at the moment.
0: Aboriginal and Torres Strait Islander women across the Top End now have access to a pregnancy education app which uses local ways of understanding. The Menzies School of Health Research Maternal Health Program team has launched the app this week. First Nations midwives, medical professionals and mothers from communities in the Top End helped develop the app so it can support mums to feel strong, informed and confident throughout their pregnancy journey. A magnitude 7.5 earthquake has struck Venezuela. There have been reports of significant damage to buildings in Caracas. The US tsunami warning system initially issued advisories for Puerto Rico and the Virgin Islands, but they have since been cancelled. A 6.9 magnitude quake also struck the east coast of Japan this morning. No tsunami warnings have been issued there. Turning to sport, in cricket, coach Shelley Nitschke says she's hoping Phoebe Litchfield will be able to return for Australia's final group match at the Women's 2020 World Cup. The 22-year-old has missed the past three matches with a quad injury. Australia is undefeated so far in the tournament and will face India in their final group match at Lords on Sunday. And in tennis, Aussies Emerson Jones, Tristan Schoolcate, Chris O'Connell and Dane Sweeney are through to the next round of Wimbledon qualifiers.
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1: And I'm Barry Mackay.
0: And welcome to It's Time, the show where we look at the best of the Australian national charts between the 60s and the 90s, using the Kent Music Report, the Australian Music Report, and the ARIA charts. Today we're looking at the best of the charts from this week in 1971. Barry, what's coming up on today's show?
1: Coming up on today's program, we've got John Lennon and the Plastic Ono Band, Janis Joplin, Daddy Cool, and the Hollies.
0: Kicking us off at number 60 in the Australian singles chart this week, on the 14th of June 1971, was Harry Young and Sabbath with The Wheat in the Field.

0: From Australia, that's Harry Young and Sabbath with The Wheat in the Field at number 60 in the Australian Singles Chart this week on the 14th of June 1971. And that single went on to peak at number 29 in the Australian Singles Chart in August later that year. The previous year, the Australian music scene was transformed by a radio ban that restricted major label music from the airwaves. This opened the door for independent acts like Harry Young and Sabbath. Recording for the boutique Du Monde label, the group featured a lineup that included future members of the iconic band Sherbet. While the group eventually split up, with Young later establishing a recording studio in Kyogle, this specific track remains a key historic example of the era when local independent talent took centre stage on the national charts.
1: And falling down the Australian national charts this week on the 14th of June 1971, from number 31 back to number 42 was Zoot and the double A-sided single Evil Child and The Freak.
2: Step inside the tent, ladies and gentlemen, and see the freak they call Jojo the dog face. He walks like a man, he talks like a man, yet he was born with the face of a dog.

0: Suit with the double A-sided single The Freak and The Evil Child at number 42 on the Australian National Charts this week on the 14th of June 1971. And that single had peaked at number 27 nationally 2 weeks earlier. By 1971, Zoot was desperate to be taken seriously. The group had spent years trapped under a Think Pink marketing gimmick that saw them performing in pink satin outfits. To reclaim their rock credibility, they famously burnt their stage clothes on national television, pivoting toward a much heavier guitar-driven sound. Following the massive success of their hard rock cover of Eleanor Rigby, the band released The Freak that showcased Rick Springfield's evolving songwriting.
1: Rising up the charts just one place, number 27 to number 26 this week, on the 14th of June 1971, was Australian band Chain and Black and Blue.

0: That's Chain and Black and Blue at number 26 in the Australian Singles Chart this week on the 14th of June 1971. And that single had peaked at number 12 on the Australian Singles Chart the previous month. In 1971, the band Chain proved that the blues didn't just belong to the Mississippi Delta. It had a home here in Australia's own brutal history. Their landmark single, Black and Blue, moved away from the psychedelic pop of the era to deliver a gritty, rhythmic stomp inspired by the country's convict past. Co-written by all four members, the song featured a hypnotic chain gang beat but resonated deeply with young suburban audiences. The track became a major national success, earning a silver disc and anchoring their gold-certified album, Towards the Blues.
1: And falling down the Australian national charts this week on the 14th of June 1971, from number 24 back to number 25, were John Lennon and the Plastic Ono Band with Power to the People.

0: number 25 on the Australian National Charts this week on the 14th of June 1971. That's John Lennon and the Plastic Ono Band with Power to the People. And that single went on to peak at number 21 here in Australia 2 weeks later. John Lennon began treating his single releases like musical broadsheets, quick, topical, and designed for the masses to sing. Written in a single day at his Ascot home, Power to the People was a direct response to a political interview that had left Lennon feeling inspired to create a new anthem for the streets.
1: You're listening to It's Time, the show where we look at the best of the Australian national charts between the 60s and the 90s, using the Kent Music Report, the Australian Music Report, and the ARIA charts. Today, we're looking at the best of the charts from this week in 1971.
0: And holding steady at number 12 on the Australian national charts this week on the 14th of June 1971, we had Olivia Newton-John with If Not For You.

0: Olivia Newton-John there with If Not For You, holding steady at number 12 on the Australian national charts this week on the 14th of June 1971. And that single had peaked at number 7 here in Australia 2 weeks earlier. Olivia Newton-John was a struggling singer in London when she reluctantly recorded a cover of Bob Dylan's If Not For You. Produced by her then boyfriend Bruce Welch and former long-time collaborator John Farrar, the track featured the polished, melodic, acoustic sound that would soon define her career. It became her first international breakout hit. The success of the single launched her debut album and led to a high-profile tour with Cliff Richard, where she performed as both a solo act and a backing vocalist. This 1971 recording was the essential bridge that took her from the clubs of Melbourne and London to the top of the American easy listening charts.
1: Let's take a bit of time out now and look at the top 10 albums of the week for this week on the 14th of June, 1971. At number 10, we had Paranoid by Black Sabbath. At number 9, Cry of Love by Jimi Hendrix. At number 8, Tumbleweed Connection by Elton John. At number 7, Tea for the Tillerman by Cat Stevens. At number 6, Chicago 3 by Chicago. At number 5, Cocker Happy by Joe Cocker. At number 4, All Things Must Pass by George Harrison. At number 3, John Lennon and the Plastic Ono Band by John Lennon and the Plastic Ono Band. At number 2, Deep Purple in Rock by Deep Purple. And at number 1, we had Pearl by Janis Joplin. And that was at number 1 for 5 weeks, and this was its final week at the top. Let's take a further look at the number 7 album of the week, Tea for the Tillerman by Cat Stevens. It peaked at number 2 in November 1971 and was the third best charting album of the decade here in Australia, staying in the charts for 96 weeks. Cat Stevens was a former art student who designed his own album covers, but it was the spiritual stripped-back sound of Tea for the Tillerman that made him a global star. Recorded in London throughout the summer of 1970, the album moved away from heavy orchestration to focus on Stevens' acoustic guitar and intimate storytelling after a long illness with tuberculosis. Featuring now classic tracks like Wild World and Father and Son, the record resonated across the Atlantic, reaching the top 10 in the United States and eventually becoming one of the most celebrated singer-songwriter albums of the era. Let's hear a song from that album, Tea for the Tillerman. Here's Cat Stevens with Sad Lisa.

0: That's Cat Stevens with Sad Lisa, taken from the number 7 album of the week, Tea for the Tiller Man. This week on the 14th of June, 1971.
1: OK, let's have a look at the news headlines for June 1971. Between the 4th and 6th of June, after a cholera outbreak in West Bengal and Bangladesh, Indian Prime Minister Mrs. Gandhi seals the border with Bangladesh to keep out refugees fleeing a civil war, following Bangladesh's secession from Pakistan. On the 6th of June in Paris, Yvonne Goolagong wins the women's titles at the French Open. On the 18th of June, a man calling himself Prince Leonard of Hutt, who claims to have seceded from the Commonwealth of Australia, is fined $2 for failing to vote in last year's Senate election. Leonard George Casley told a Perth magistrate that he was protected under the Bill of Rights of the Hutt River Province, about 360 miles north of Perth, and that the Commonwealth had not challenged this secession. On the 24th of June, the back of the negotiations is broken. We have a very satisfactory deal. Geoffrey Rippon, the British Cabinet's economic community negotiator, told MPs this afternoon. He said British participation in the European community would be equal to that of France, Germany and Italy. Plans for a transitional period would fully safeguard the interests of British farmers and fishermen and New Zealand's dairy industry. On the 30th of June in Adelaide, demonstrators invade the field and clash with police during the Springboks South Australia rugby match. And finally, on the 30th of June, Japan has become Australia's most important export customer, taking 27% of exports and providing 14% of imports.
0: You're listening to It's Time, the show where we look at the best of the Australian national charts between the 60s and the 90s, using the Kent Music Report, the Australian Music Report, and the ARIA charts. Today, we're looking at the best of the charts from this week in 1971.
1: And falling down the Australian national charts this week on the 14th of June 1971, one place from number 7 back to number 8 was Janis Joplin and Me and Bobby McGee.
2: Busted flat in Baton Rouge, waiting for a train.

0: That's me and Bobby McGee at number 8 on the Australian National Charts. This week on the 14th of June 1971 by Janis Joplin. That peaked at number 1 for 2 weeks the previous month. Janis Joplin's definitive recording of the song was captured for her album Pearl just days before her death in October 1970. Released after Joplin's death in early 1971, the single became a massive cultural touchstone, making Joplin only the second artist in US history to have a number one hit after their death. With its raw, soulful build, from a quiet acoustic opening to a gravelly, high-energy finale, the track transformed a country ballad into a rock anthem. It remains the crowning achievement of Joplin's short but explosive career, perfectly capturing the spirit of freedom and loss that defined the era.
1: Raising up the charts, 2 places from number 6 to number 4 this week on the 14th of June 1971 was British band T-Rex and Hot Love.

0: That's T-Rex with Hot Love at number 4 in the Australian singles chart, where it peaked this week on the 14th of June 1971. Mark Bolan stepped onto the Top of the Pop stage in March 1971 wearing glittery makeup and shiny satin, inadvertently sparking the glam rock revolution. While T-Rex had already found success with Ride a White Swan, it was Hot Love that truly defined their new commercial sound. The song's simple sing-along chorus and relaxed yet urgent energy resonated instantly with audiences, propelling it to number one in the UK for 6 straight weeks. Although it had a quieter reception in the United States, Hot Love became a massive international hit, spending nearly half a year on the Australian charts. It remains the definitive moment when Bolan transformed from an underground folk singer into a high glamour pop superstar.
1: And rapidly rising up the Australian national charts this week on the 14th of June 1971, from number 8 to number 3 and on its way to the number 1 slot, were Daddy Cool with the 3rd best charting hit of the decade here in Australia. Here's Eagle Rock.

with the best charting hit of 1971 in Australia and the third best charting hit of the decade in this country. That's Daddy Cool and Eagle Rock at number 3 on the Australian national charts this week on the 14th of June 1971. That single went on to spend 10 weeks at number 1 in Australia,

0: Eagle Rock stands as one of the most influential songs in Australia's rock and roll history.
1: Falling off the top spot to number two this week on the 14th of June 1971 was English singer and songwriter Lally Stott and Chirpy Chirpy, Cheep Cheep.

0: That's Lally Stott and Chirpy Chirpy Cheep Cheep at number 2 in the Australian Singles Chart this week on the 17th of June 1971. And that song had peaked at number 1 for 1 week only the previous week. English songwriter Lally Stott originally wrote and released Chirpy Chirpy Cheep Cheep as a solo effort in late 1970, finding significant success across Europe and even hitting number 1 here in Australia. However, it was the Scottish pop group Middle of the Road who turned the track into a definitive 1971 phenomenon in the UK. Their polished bubblegum pop rendition was number 1 on the UK charts for 5 weeks and became an international hit.
1: Okay, let's review the top 10 singles of the week on the 14th of June 1971 here in Australia. At number 10 we had She's a Lady by Tom Jones.
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3: Hello, I'm Laura Devoy. Rescuers are searching for survivors after two big earthquakes struck Venezuela. The first, a magnitude 7.2, occurred just after 6 p.m. local time. It was followed less than a minute later by a magnitude 7.5 tremor. Buildings in the capital Caracas have been significantly damaged, with some reduced to rubble. The U.S. Geological Survey says high casualties are probable. A new political party that doesn't have a leader. Teal MPs Zali Steggall and Allegra Spender have joined forces to create Community Strong Australia, which they say will be built from the ground up by communities. It'll focus on issues like housing, cost of living, climate change, childcare and education. But there'll be no specific leader and parliamentarians will be able to choose how they vote. Ms. Steggall says the

0: Party won't have power brokers behind the scenes.
1: To give you an example, currently the Liberal Party has Angus Taylor as the parliamentary leader, yet has Tony Abbott, who was supposed, you know, has not exited politics, as the president. The question for voters would be, who's in control of the Liberal Party? Who determines the policy direction? We don't have that.
0: Experts are today appealing to decision makers to urgently respond to online child sexual exploitation. Scarlett Coppola has more.
2: The International Centre for Missing and Exploited Children Australia will soon deliver a briefing to MPs and senators at Parliament House, identifying the next move for prevention of online child sexual exploitation. The briefing is titled "The Cost Australia Can't Afford," highlighting the significant financial and economic burdens across health, justice and law enforcement caused by the issue. The Centre's Head of Government Affairs, Danielle Kelly, says this briefing is the view of people closest to this problem, with tangible solutions for how to keep children safer.
0: Australia's response plans to H5 bird flu may be reviewed today. Chief Veterinary Officer Dr. Beth Cookson says the Consultative Committee for Emergency Animal Diseases will meet as soon as possible to consider whether Australia will move into an active response phase after the confirmed H5 case in South Australia yesterday. She says the priority for now is to understand if the deadly virus has spread to other species within Australia. Sydney Legacy is marking 100 years of operation today, bringing together hundreds of widows, children and veteran families to mark the occasion. The charity has supported over 500,000 Australians. Christine Kingston is one of those. She lost her father in World War II. Now a long-term volunteer with the charity, she told National Radio News Legacy stepped in to help her mother and siblings after her father passed.
3: But it was really hard and really sad as a kid growing up. The thing was, when we went to Legacy, my brother went to gymnastics and my sister and I went to physical culture. And the kids there are in the same position as you. They either lost their dad in the war or through the war. So they understand the situation you're in.
0: Turning to sport, Neymar has made his first international appearance in 2.5 years as Brazil defeated Scotland 3-0 at the FIFA World Cup. The 34-year-old received huge cheers from the crowd when he came on in the 75th minute. In the other matches this morning, Morocco defeated Haiti 4-2, Switzerland beat Canada 2-1, and Bosnia and Herzegovina overcame Qatar 3-1. Another two games are about to get underway. South Africa will take on South Korea and Czechia will face Mexico.
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1: Well, hello, hello, and welcome to Real World Gardener. It's Marianne here at the microphone. Great to have your company. What's on the show today? I'm talking with the founder of Sahar's Suburban Garden about container gardening. Then we're growing rocket in Vegetable Heroes, plus garden jobs for the weekend with Steve McLean.
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1: So, you've a small garden, tiny in fact, and are frustrated because you want to grow something you can eat, even some rocket or parsley, and don't know where to start. You may also be renting or just have a balcony garden and be thinking the same thing. This next guest will help you along your growing journey. Let's find out some more. It's time for the Real World Gardener feature interview. On the line, I have founder of Sahar's Suburban Garden. It's in fact Sahar herself, Sahar El-Sheikh. Welcome to the show. It's lovely to have you.
2: Thank you so much for having me.
1: And let's start off, because you are an expert on container gardening. So let's say, ask what first drew you to container gardening?
2: It was actually out of necessity. So I was actually living at a rental, and I think I'll be a lifelong renter. So it's definitely out of necessity. But the previous property I was in, I was there for 10 years, and I definitely enjoyed that garden, planted directly into the garden itself. And then the owner wanted the house back. So I kind of lost everything. And the current property I'm in now, they're currently building a granny flat. So it was definitely out of necessity initially, but now I really enjoy it. I'm making myself a portable garden, and that security is a little bit there. So should I have to move, I don't have to leave anything behind. So that's what got me interested. Definitely necessity.
1: Fantastic. Describe the type of plants you've grown in your containers, and how long have you been doing this?
2: Well, that's, I think, a misconception. So a lot of people think that you can't grow a lot of the vining plants, like, for example, watermelons or cucumbers or even pumpkins in a container. So I do that very successfully, and the harvests are amazing. You really can grow anything that you can grow in the ground in containers. I have at least maybe 45 fruit trees as well, ranging from your citrus to your stone fruits and your mulberries. So anything from annuals to perennials to fruit trees, you really can grow them all.
1: All right, you mentioned growing watermelons. Okay, what kind of container would you need, and how do you support the vining? Do you let it just trail over the edge, or how?
2: Being a renter, I don't really have a lot of, you know, space to grow out, so I tend to grow up. I definitely focus on vertical growth. So it's as simple as me placing an arch right next to the container, and then I will train that watermelon to go up towards, like, up on the arch, and that's going to keep it off the floor. It's going to create more room and reduce disease. So being a renter and a small space and containers, I definitely utilize vertical growth.
1: So okay, let's go back. Containers, are you using terracotta pots, plastic pots? What are you using?
2: At the moment, I'm using a root pouch, which is a fabric container. And the reason why I use them, they come in all different sizes depending on what you're growing, from, I don't know, maybe a 20 centimetre all the way up to 300. Very, very, like, you have a lot of different choices in the sizes that you use. But I prefer the fabric root pouches because, one, they're amazing at drainage. So you have a lot of plants that don't like continuous wet feet, and they're really good at drainage. They also allow the roots to be very, very healthy. So they don't cause any root strangulation because they naturally air prune. So that's definitely my preference. But any container that works for you in your area, it is great to go.
1: Oh, I've got to say, I've never heard of a root pouch. And fabric, is it made of geotextile fabric or something else?
2: Very similar to that. It's made out of 100% recycled bottles. It's originally a company in the US, but there's a reseller here in Australia up on the rooftop, and they sell all of the different colours and sizes of the US root pouches here in Australia, and I get all of mine from there.
1: Oh, okay. Now, how firm are the walls of the root pouch? Do they flex, or do they rely on the soil holding them up right?
2: They can be flexible, but they're definitely not flexible in a bad way. They don't fall over or anything like that. They're a lot thicker than the cheaper fabric pouches that you can purchase, like from eBay or anything like that. They are a little bit more on the pricier side because of that, but they stand up very firm once the soil is in. I have, like I said, my very large fruit trees in them, and there's no bending of any of the root pouches. So they're not as sturdy, obviously, as your plastic or your ceramic, but they're sturdy enough to hold like my large fruit trees.
1: I guess they would be more lightweight, and that would be good. But I'm wondering, do you just place the root pouches directly onto the ground, or do you have to lift them up a little bit? Let's say put them, like people use pot feet, for example.
2: I have both. So some of them I'll have on my pavers, and then others I'll have directly in the ground. Because the fabric root pouches, they don't have like drainage holes per se. It's fabric, so the water will naturally drain out of them freely. You don't really have to worry about any invasive grasses creeping up into the pot. So I have them on both, and they do fantastic on both as well. You can also, if you want, put them on the pot feet if you prefer. If you're renting as well, that might be an option to make sure the pavers are always clean. But I have them on both.
1: Oh, okay. All right. Let's go into what do you put inside these fabric pouches? Like, we're talking about what type of media, potting mix, of course, but what type?
2: The potting mix in itself, I mean, when you come to think about growing in containers, whatever you put in that container is your plant's lifeline. They really do rely on you for all their nutrients. So I wouldn't recommend putting something in there like garden soil, because that's going to really compact into the pot. It's not going to allow your roots to travel, and it will become waterlogged. You want something that's nice and airy, specifically made for containers. So you want to purchase premium potting mixes, and you'll find them at the larger nurseries. They'll often have the four or five red ticks on the side that they are Australia approved. And they're made specifically for containers. So they're well draining and they aerate quite well. However, I will always add a little bit of extra compost to that mix, maybe some worm castings. I do know that they say they can feed your plant for up to 3, sometimes 6 months, but you never really know how long they've been sitting there. They've been affected by water.
1: Yeah, that's a very good tip. And of course, the fertilizer thing, you're absolutely right. You don't know how long the bag's been sitting there. Hopefully not in full sun, because that means the slow release will have released all at once. Another thing, if you bring your bag of potting mix home, don't leave it in the sun.
2: Very good point. Sun and water. So you don't want it to get flooded. But yeah, definitely them two things. Keep it somewhere protected.
1: Oh, okay. Now, how does your container garden change with the seasons? I guess if you're growing produce, food that you can eat, it will be very easy to change, I guess.
2: Definitely. So as I've noticed, as I'm getting older, I definitely can't do as much or as fast as I could when I was younger. So I find that with containers, it allows me to move more at a pace that I'm comfortable with. And it's much easier to just cut down the individual plants in the container and replace with anything that's needed. Where if you're in a larger garden bed or in the ground, it can be a little bit more difficult. But yeah, it's pretty much you have your spring and summer. I'm growing my tomatoes, my cucumbers and basil. And now as the weather's cooled down, I've switched over to leafy greens and peas and herbs. So quite similar to any other garden, whether it's container or not. But I just find container makes it a little bit more, it's not as overwhelming.
1: Oh, indeed. And what's one thing that beginners often get wrong?
2: I'll give you two. One is growing too much too quickly. Like I said, it can definitely get a little bit overwhelming. You want to be able to really, not perfect, because there's nothing, you'll never be able to perfect anything, but just get a little bit more confidence growing something that you like. So start off slow. And the other thing is, when growing in containers, one of the most reasons that your plants fail is due to insufficient watering. So containers will always dry out much faster than your larger beds or your in-ground. So I definitely recommend some sort of inbuilt irrigation. So I love using two forms of irrigation, and that's either a Oya or a tree reservoir that just sits, the tree reservoir sits at the base of the container and the roots wick up the water, or the Oya is a traditional clay pot that sits wherever you want it, really in the container, and you water directly into the Oya and it disperses water evenly and the roots will take in as needed.
1: I'm familiar with those particular things. Yes, that's great. Now, what can someone do if they only have a balcony or a windowsill?
2: A lot more than I think people realise. So a sunny windowsill, you can easily grow herbs. If you have a decent balcony that gets sun, you can easily grow strawberries, chilies, and even some tomatoes. So obviously you haven't got the horizontal space, but you've got the vertical space to work with. So a container with some sort of trellis, you can easily grow things that you'd need a garden to. So you definitely don't need an acreage to grow food.
1: I'm afraid we've run out of time, so I'll have to ask more questions for later. Thank you so much, Sahar, for coming onto my show and talking about your container gardens.
2: Thank you so much for having me.
0: Real World Gardener, investigating new ways to garden with Marianne Cannon.
1: And that was Sahar Al-Sheikh of Sahar's Suburban Garden, who has been delving into container garden. And it's been said that her garden is a thriving example of what's possible in small spaces, and her passion for sharing knowledge inspires growers of all levels. I'm pleased to say that Sahar's agreed to come on again in the future to speak more about growing in containers. And if you have any questions, why not email us at realworldgardener@gmail.com or write in to 2RRR PO Box 644 Gladesville, New South Wales 1675. Still to come, grow a fast green veggie and vegetable heroes plus garden jobs for the weekend.
0: From the Shoal Haven to Gippsland, across Australia on the Community Radio Network.
1: Time for Garden Jobs for the Weekend with Steve McLean.
3: Yeah, and there are quite a few jobs for this weekend to keep you busy, so use the cooler winter months to reassess your garden. Some areas may need replanting or changing to make them more water efficient and eco-friendly. Now, if you're considering buying plants rather than a big box store, buying direct from an independent nursery will mean you can access their expert advice and make good decisions on what plants will suit your garden. If it's an online nursery, send them an email or give them a call. I've always found growers to be very helpful with advice and guidance. There is still time to be dividing any perennials such as agapanthus, sedum, salvias, ornamental grasses, daylilies, etc. For some plants, they may be still flowering, so make sure they are finished before dividing. Ideally, division should happen just before the ground sets too cold, or if you are in a snow zone, before the snow settles. At this time of year, use a liquid fertiliser to feed your garden, such as fish emulsion, worm tea, or kelp seaweed mix. This is especially beneficial in the veggie patch where leafy greens and winter veggies are growing. And lastly, now's the time to side dress garlic with blood and bone or something like composted chicken manure. The nitrogen boost now will get them growing strongly to support good bulb growth later.
0: Throw in a seed and watch your garden grow on Real World Gardener with Marianne Cannon.
1: Yes, indeed. It's time for Vegetable Heroes. And today, well, this week, in fact, I'm growing rocket. Yes, in winter. You may see it written as arugula in recipes, and scientifically it's Aruca sativa. Rocket was cultivated by the Romans and for some time was thought to have aphrodisiac properties. Yes, that thing again. Did you know that around the 13th century, the Roman Catholic Church banned rocket from being grown in monastic gardens for this very reason? Rocket is native to the Mediterranean region and belongs to the same family as broccoli, mustard greens, kale, and cauliflower. It's a fast-growing annual green with a mild, peppery-tasting leaf. The leaves are about 10 to 20 centimetres long and they are what's called deeply lobed. So it's not a complete simple looking leaf. Now, the spicy leaves can be grown all year round, but are best in cool weather. That's why I have sowed seeds of rocket a week ago, and they've already germinated. I found that certain plants like rocket and coriander just bolt to seed in summer, and it's pointless getting the varieties that are supposedly slow bolting, because they always bolt in temperate zones anyway. So, why do some plants bolt? The reason is that long days, warm temperatures, these apparently initiate flowering in these plants, so you can't fight nature. So the best time to sow in subtropical, temperate and arid districts is March until November. In cool temperate areas, it's also March until November, except possibly for the coolest winter month, which I'm not sure of for you guys, whether it's June, July or August. Now, for tropical districts, the advice is don't bother. It's just too hot for rocket. And for those of you that you have a soil thermometer and actually use it, the soil temperatures for germination should be between 4 and 14. By the way, soil temperatures usually a few degrees less than the outside air temperature as a general rule. Rocket is best grown from seed and just sowed a couple of weeks apart for a continuous crop. And of course, rocket prefers to grow in full sun. Now, why don't you be brave and let one or two plants go to seed so you have fresh seed for next season, because rocket self-seeds readily. Although sometimes seed is slow to germinate. Now, if you are having trouble getting started with rocket, first soak them in tepid water with a splash of your favourite seaweed solution. The seeds should germinate in 5 to 7 days. Sow the seeds in the garden bed or in pots or troughs, as it's a shallow-rooted herb just like all salad vegetables. Keep the soil moist until seedlings emerge. The plants grow to about 40 centimetres high, so don't keep them too close together, especially if you live in a fairly humid area, because you might get fungal problems. Now, if you do get unseasonally warm days after sowing your rocket, keep up the watering, because evenly moist soil will help slow bolting. And if you don't water your rocket, well, you might get something that's a bit hot and unpleasant. Now, leaves gradually alter their appearance and become feathery, indicating that the plant is about to flower. Once the flowers appear, the growing season is over. Rocket, by the way, tolerates some frost but not harsh frost. Having said all that, rocket is one of those plants that's easy to grow, so suitable for all beginners gardeners of all ages to get people into gardening. Why is it good for you? Well, it's a rich source of certain phytochemicals thought to be important in preventing cancer cell growth. It's also a good source of folates, because 100 grams contains 24% of the daily allowance. Also has good levels of vitamin C, B complex and vitamin A. The same 100 grams of rocket will give you 90% of your vitamin K, which is linked to bone and brain health. And that was your Vegetable Hero segment for today.
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1: It's time for the Garden Job segment on Real World Gardener. On the line, I've got Steve McLean all the way from Austria. How are you today, Steve?
3: Yeah, I'm really good, thanks, Marianne. How are you?
1: I'm great too. And now we can get on with the gardening question, which is, or the listener question, which is Lynn from Toowoomba. She's asked, should I be pruning my wisteria right now?
3: That's a great question from Lynn. And the short answer is yes, right now is exactly the right time. And I certainly know it's something I've got to do with my own as well when I get back home. Wisteria is one of those plants that rewards you when you understand how it works. It's a vigorous deciduous climber, if you're not familiar with it. And that means that it loses its leaves over winter. And when it's in full flower in spring, there really isn't much that can match it.
1: So those long cascading clusters of purple, mauve or white flowers, they're absolutely stunning, I got to say. But here's the thing, wisteria can also be a bit of a beast if you let it go. It's a strong grower and it needs regular pruning to keep it in check, and importantly to encourage it to flower well.
3: Wisteria is actually pruned twice a year, something that many people don't realise, with the first cut happening in late summer around February, where what you're really doing is just shortening all the long, whippy new shoots back to about 5 or 6 leaves. And that's mainly about keeping the plant tidy and manageable.
1: The second cut, the important one, is right now in winter while the plant is dormant and leafless. And this is what Lynn is asking about. What you're doing in this winter prune is going back to the same shoots you cut in February and reducing them further, right back to just 2 or 3 buds from the main woody framework.
3: Sounds severe, but don't be nervous about it. Those short little stubby spurs are exactly where your flowers will come from in spring. So grab your secateurs, look for the long shoots coming off the main branches and cut them back to leave just 2 or 3 buds. And if you're not sure what you're looking at, the buds are those small, slightly swollen lumps sitting along the stem.
1: Get it done in the next week, Lynn, and you should have a lovely display to look forward to come in September. Oh, that was great. Anyway, let's go on to the horticultural term, which today's stamen. And if you've ever looked closely at a flower, and as gardeners we tend to do that, hopefully not put our noses in there where we get stung by a bee, you'll have noticed those slender little stalks rising up from the centre of the bloom. These are the stamens, and they're actually one of the most important parts of the flower.
3: The stamen's the male reproductive part of the flower, and each stamen consists of two parts, a thin stalk called the filament, and at the very top a small capsule called the anther. The anther's that part of the stamen that releases pollen, that fine powdery substance that plays such a crucial role in plant reproduction.
1: Now, if you look at a rose or a camellia and peer into the centre, you'll see a whole cluster of them. In hibiscus flowers, the stamens are fused together into that distinctive central column, which is actually one of the defining features of the entire hibiscus family.
3: When it comes to releasing that pollen, stamens do it in a different way, depending on the flower. In many flowers, the anthers are positioned so that visiting insects brush against them and carry the pollen away, while in other plants, like grasses and some trees being good examples, the stamens are designed to release pollen freely into the air, where the wind takes it where it needs to go. You've probably noticed how some plants seem to almost dust your fingers with pollen when you touch them. That's the anthers doing exactly what they're meant to do.
1: Next time you're deadheading, pruning, or just stopping to smell the roses, take a closer look at the centre of the flower. Those little stalks are doing a lot of important work. And let's get on to the plant profile, which is today aloe species and their hybrids. So if you want to attract birds to your garden during winter, consider planting aloes.
3: They're not as prickly as cactus, although they do have spines on outer margins of their leaves for winter cheer. Many aloe species are in flower right now. So these tough plants are native to Arabia, Madagascar and Africa, with most species found in South Africa.
1: As succulents, which is what they thrive in even the harshest summertime climates. A significant advantage for nectar feeding birds is that aloes flower throughout the winter.
3: Many people are familiar with the aloe vera, but in recent years an impressive range of cultivars has been developed. The Aloe breeding program now offers over 40 different cultivars, and there are many varieties to choose from, ranging in height from only 30 centimetres all the way through to 3 metres in red, yellow, cream and bicolour.
1: The benefits of having aloes in the garden is that they produce nectar and pollen, making them appealing not only to birds but also to butterflies, bees and other insects that are in search for food during the winter months. So they're also ideal plants for coastal areas as they tolerate salt-laden winds and poor soil. They're also a fire retardant.
3: And aloes are relatives of the red hot poker, which I'm very familiar with. I've got a few of them, or Nophophia species. And they share some common characteristics. For example, the inflorescence or how the flowers are arranged on the stem is a spike and the individual flowers are tubular. The inflorescence might be carried on a single stem or, as in the cultivar Moonglow, a branch stem. The leaves are always sword-shaped with a tooth margin and are carried in whorls.
1: Creating a garden suitable for growing aloes is relatively easy. All you need is good sunlight, well-drained soil with lots of organic matter, such as cow manure, and the trick is to find the right aloe to grow in the right environment.
3: Aloes don't like having wet feet, so keep that in mind. So with clay soil, the best option is to raise the height of the beds by adding sand and organic material. It doesn't have to be particularly deep because aloe roots remain quite close to the surface.
1: They're perfect plants for pots because they don't like a lot of water. If you grow them in terracotta pots in a freely draining potting mix, you can be enjoying them right up to the wet tropics. They're also fine for growing around swimming pools because they can tolerate some splashing and their roots won't affect the structure of the pool. Now, there you have it. So it's really drought-hardy aloes. I might have to consider them because I do have a part of the garden which needs a bit of plants which tolerate drought-type conditions.
3: I've actually got the red-hot poker in a few places around my garden, and it's a nice, quite subtle, but nice show that they put on this time of year for in the garden.
1: Well, there we have it. That's it for the gardening jobs for the weekend. Enjoyed the chat, and it's been wonderful chatting with you all the way from Austria.
3: Yeah, thanks, Marianne. I certainly enjoyed it. Another couple of weeks here, and then it'll be back home to Australia. Looking forward to it.
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1: Thank you for listening. I hope we've inspired you to do some container gardening and grow some rocket from seed. Tune in next week, because next week I'll be talking with agriculturalist Steve McGrain about pruning fig trees in winter. You can hear the whole show again on Mixcloud. Just look for 2RRR programs or follow Real World Gardener on Facebook for the link. If you have a question on wildlife, plants or garden design, we at the team would love to hear from you either via email realworldgardener@gmail.com, or you can write in to 2RRR PO Box 644, Gladesville, New South Wales 1675. Until next week, I'll leave you with a track by Pussycat, Mississippi. But from me, have a great gardening week. Bye for now.

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1: Today we've got a special episode for you that we made in collaboration with How We Survive, a podcast from Marketplace. They've got a new season out right now, all about engineering nature, covering things like stratospheric aerosol injection, cloud seeding, and a company working on de-extinction. And in this episode you're about to hear, we look at carbon capture and storage, a technology that's largest example actually sits on this side of the Atlantic. So our reporter, Sam Baker, went out to learn more about that and report back. I'll leave the rest to her and How We Survive host, Amy Scott.
2: A way to store even more carbon dioxide in the ocean. About 2 years ago, a company called Vesta dumped more than 8,000 metric tons of olivine onto the sea floor. Olivine is a mineral made up of magnesium and iron. It gets its name from its green color.
3: It's found all over the world, similar to quartz on the beach.
2: That's Jacqueline Centner. She's a senior scientist with Hourglass Climate, a nonprofit research group that's monitoring the experiment. She says when olivine dissolves in seawater, it essentially speeds up the ocean's natural carbon storage process.
3: And then that allows the ocean to draw down more carbon dioxide from the atmosphere.
4: So you're basically making room for more?
3: Yeah, making room for more carbon dioxide in the ocean.
2: All right, we are driving onto the beach. Rob drives the Lark down the sandy beach, past a pier, giant vacation homes, and some curious beach strollers, and into the surf.
5: Now we're a boat.
2: Jacqueline and the team will collect water and sediment samples to see how the olivine is changing the ocean's chemistry in different spots off the shore. It's a beautiful sunny day with a few wispy clouds. But just a few months ago, not far from where we are, down the coast, it was a different story.
6: We now know four houses fell into the ocean on the Outer Banks in recent days.
7: This video shows the collapse of one of them in Buxton. It happened as heavy.
2: A February nor'easter sent beachfront homes crashing into the ocean. The latest in a series of collapses due to erosion from repeated storms and sea level rise.
8: Since 2020, more than 30 homes have fallen into the ocean from the North Carolina coast.
2: As coastal communities face rising threats from climate change, people are hungry for solutions. And Jacqueline says the ocean itself has enormous potential. It's already stored about a third of the carbon we've emitted since the start of the industrial age. That's come at a cost, over time making the ocean more acidic and harming shellfish, corals, and other marine life. But Jacqueline says olivine neutralizes CO2, acting as a sort of antacid.
3: That could have a lot of potential to reduce the carbon dioxide in the atmosphere and try and buy us some time to decarbonize.
2: The project in Duck is still experimental, but some 4,000 miles across the ocean in Norway, another form of carbon storage is big business.
9: It is a game changer for our industry, and this is just the beginning.
2: Welcome to How We Survive. I'm Amy Scott. So far this season, we've talked about controversial efforts to dim the sun and control the weather. But a lot of experts say we can't avoid catastrophic warming without also capturing and storing carbon dioxide. Both the carbon we've already emitted, as with the project in Duck, but also the carbon we continue to emit through industries that are tough to decarbonize, like steel, petrochemicals, and cement. Europe is a leader in this area, with a goal of storing at least 50 million tons of captured CO2 a year by the end of this decade. So this episode, we'll leave North Carolina and travel across the ocean to Norway to see how that effort is going. We'll follow carbon dioxide from its source at a cement plant to its final resting place under the North Sea. And we'll look beyond the hype to see if carbon capture and storage could be a real climate solution or just another way for the fossil fuel industry to keep on drilling. This is Episode 4, A Carbon Burial at Sea. To explore the ins and outs of carbon capture, we teamed up with reporter Sam Baker from the DW podcast Living Planet, based in Germany. Hi, Sam.
10: Hi, Amy. Thanks for having me.
2: I'm wondering if you can first sort of explain the difference between the different kinds of carbon removal that are out there. In North Carolina, we looked at one solution to kind of speed up the ocean's potential to store carbon. What's happening in Europe?
10: Yeah, well, like you said, there's a few different kinds of carbon removal. In Europe, and particularly in Norway, they've used carbon capture since the 1990s to reduce their emissions. Now, this isn't pulling carbon out of the atmosphere. It's instead capturing it before it's ever emitted from places like factories. And capturing CO2 isn't unique to Europe. This was actually developed in the U.S. for something called enhanced oil recovery, where captured CO2 is injected into oil and gas wells to push out a little bit extra oil or gas from those wells.
2: So not for climate purposes at all.
10: The exact opposite. Yeah. But what's different in Europe, particularly today with different efforts going on, is that the same technology of capturing CO2 is being used to then bury that CO2 underground in what's called CCS, carbon capture and storage. Hmm. So that's a bit different than what's been going on in the U.S., where we see this enhanced oil recovery.
2: Okay, so we sent you on a fun assignment. You actually followed the life cycle of this carbon dioxide. Where did you begin?
10: Yeah, very fun indeed. So the first stop was a cement plant in southern Norway that's capturing CO2. It's owned by the German company Heidelberg Materials, and it's about a 2.5-hour drive from Oslo. So I traveled there on a rainy morning in March, arriving at their towering gray factory. And after receiving my hard hat and a neon green suit and work boots, we headed out to see the giant cement kiln with our tour guide.
9: My name is Tor Gautestad, so I'm a CCS manager. CCS is carbon capture and storage. So we do the capturing part and the intermediate storage part.
10: And yes, our Norwegian tour guide there is named Tor, like the Norse god of thunder.
2: Tor, the tour guide. Love it. So can you say more about why they're doing this with cement?
10: Yeah, cement is a particularly good candidate precisely because it has such high emissions. And those high emissions are due to what cement is made of and how it's produced, which gives off just tons of CO2. So to make cement, you first need limestone. Limestone is usually formed when things like calcified shells and the remains of marine organisms like corals pile up on the seafloor. And then over a very long period of time, they are compressed into rock or limestone. And this limestone is mostly calcium carbonate, which, as the name would suggest, has a lot of carbon in it. So that limestone is then mined, and it's brought to a cement plant like Heidelberg's, where it's mixed with other materials, crushed and heated in that giant kiln we were standing next to.
9: So by decomposing limestone, you are creating a lot of CO2 emissions. And that's where 2/3 of the total emissions are coming from. The rest, 1/3, it comes from fuels.
2: As in the fuel used in production?
10: Exactly. So even if a plant runs on alternative fuel sources, which this one is doing more and more, most of the emissions come from cracking open the limestone. And that's why cement is referred to as a hard-to-abate industry, because its emissions are just so hard to avoid. Cement and concrete are responsible for about 8% of global emissions, which is more than flying and shipping combined. And also, we just really need cement. I mean, concrete is the most consumed material in the world after water.
2: To me, 8% is just, it seems kind of mind-boggling, but then you think about how much concrete is everywhere. I mean, just go outside and look around. So I guess that makes sense. Okay, so the cement factory has a bunch of CO2 to get rid of. How do they go about capturing it?
10: Well, for the next stop on our carbon life cycle tour, we had to take an elevator up what seemed like forever, but really it was about 15 stories up. And when we finally got out, we walked up a few more steps onto this metal grated platform. And I have to admit, my head spun a little bit because looking down, I realized just how far down it would be to drop anything. So I held my recording equipment a little bit closer. And our guide, Toa, pointed out this giant metal tube that we then walked up next to. And that tube carried on for another 15 stories or so above us.
9: This is on top of the absorber, so and this is the absorber stack. We need this height to have the proper retention time, you know, in the absorber.
10: So from the kiln, CO2 is released and sent up a giant flue to what's called the absorber. And in this absorber, a liquid chemical grabs onto the CO2. That's then isolated, cooled, and compressed into liquid CO2 so that it can be easily pumped into giant steel tanks where it waits until a ship can come pick it up and take it to the other side of Norway to pump it underground.
11: How much CO2 can this plant capture?
9: Design capacity is 400,000 tons per year. And hopefully we will be there quite soon.
11: And this plant opened pretty recently. How much CO2 have you been able to capture so far?
9: Well, until now, we have captured approximately 85,000 tons altogether.
10: So to reiterate, in their first 10 months, so from May 2025 to March 2026, they captured less than a quarter of their eventual goal of 400,000 tons a year. So they still have quite a ways to go. And Toa told me there have been some setbacks.
9: Of course, well, being the first one in the world, there are quite a lot of hassle, we have to admit. And that's why, you know, nobody wants to be the first one. So we made the first liquid CO2 in May last year. And we have been through quite a lot of, you know, hassle and hiccups and small problems. Not any big ones, but a lot of small ones. And that was our first priority, really, to fix all the problems, not to maximize the capture rate.
2: Hassles and hiccups. I think we're going to get more into those a little bit later. but for now, Sam, the CO2 is loaded onto a ship and sails off to its final resting place. Tell me about the next stop on this carbon life cycle tour.
10: Yeah, exactly. So unfortunately, we weren't able to travel with the CO2, but to be honest, I get seasick on more boats than not. So really, this was probably in everyone's interest.
2: I hear you.
10: Yep, always avoiding the boats. Yeah, so I made my way to the other side of Norway. And on another rainy morning, I drove with a couple of DW colleagues to the Northern Lights facility in Øygarden. That's where the carbon gets stored, under the sea. So it was a really, really windy day that day. Lots of rain. You can hear a bit of that hitting the car windows here. As we turn down the long driveway leading to Northern Lights, my colleague is saying it's really very cold there in German. And as we drove into the parking lot, we could see one of those big purple ships at the dock. Heading up to the visitor center, we walked past a row of flags flapping in the strong Norwegian wind, one for the Northern Lights project itself, along with a Norwegian flag, and then one for each of the fossil fuel companies at the helm of this project, so Equinor, Shell, and Total Energies.
2: Okay, so just want to jump in here because the carbon we're following came from a cement plant, but this facility is owned by fossil fuel companies?
10: That's right. So those three companies, Equinor, Shell, and Total, are leading this project.
2: We're definitely going to come back to that.
10: Yes.
2: But first, tell us what you saw at this facility.
10: So once again, we dressed up in lime green and our hard hats and headed out into the blustery Norwegian weather for a tour. And I'll give you just a quick rundown of the rest of the journey that CO2 took from Heidelberg once it reached Northern Lights. The ship docks and connects to pipelines leading to big storage tanks.
11: And then from there, the liquefied CO2 is pumped down into the sea, which we could actually see that pipe going down. I could probably fit my hands around it. It wasn't too big. That pipe then makes its way nearly 70 miles along the seafloor, where it's eventually injected over a mile and a half underground into this sandstone reservoir that holds the CO2. When we visited, we were told that so far, this more than $3 billion project had received just 10 shiploads of CO2.
2: That doesn't seem like a lot.
11: Yeah. Again, definitely less than if they were running at full capacity, because these ships are supposed to make the trip back and forth to Heidelberg every 4 days or so.
2: What about the emissions coming from those ships, though? I'm guessing that cancels out some of the benefit.
11: Yes, the ships run on liquefied natural gas, and they emit about 1% to 2% of the amount of CO2 that they're carrying.
2: Hmm. All right, so this is where the carbon we've been following comes to rest for hopefully thousands of years, RIP CO2. How are we sure it's going to stay down there?
11: Well, inside and away from the wind, I spoke with the man overseeing this carbon dioxide graveyard.
12: Axel Plenner, the operation manager for Nordlight.
11: I asked Axel about potential CO2 leaks, and he mentioned that they actually have a robot dog that detects leaks, and you just have to see this thing to believe it. When I saw it out the window prancing around with its bright red robot body and gray and black kind of dog head, I have to admit, it kind of startled me. Oh my gosh, that is a robot dog. You were not joking.
12: No, I was not. No, we are testing out a robotic dog for inspection. And he's now training how to walk, and while he can actually climb steps and is remote operated, and he can sniff CO2.
11: He can sniff CO2?
12: Yeah.
11: Wow, that is so crazy. So this robot dog is on the lookout for CO2 leaks?
12: Yes, it's just for us to inspect, because normally this plant is not manned. It's an unmanned facility. We just have men here, people here for maintenance work, and when we have a ship.
11: Oh my gosh, that is so fun.
2: The robot dog steals the show.
11: Always.
2: But what happens if there is a leak?
11: First, you would see CO2, because when it's concentrated, it creates this very milky white gas and it stays low to the ground. Now, if it were to build up, a high concentration of CO2 can pose a threat to human life through asphyxiation. Though on a windy day, like when we were there, it would probably just blow away.
2: Yikes, though. That doesn't sound good.
11: No.
2: If there's a leak. What about if it happens under the sea, though?
11: So that would pose a similar threat to marine life, whatever marine life was in that area. And if it went undetected for a long period of time, it could really drastically alter the ecosystem.
2: Hmm. Okay, so leaks are bad. We hope they don't happen. And we're going to get more into the criticisms of carbon capture projects after the break. We're talking about what it takes to capture carbon and store it underground with Sam Baker, a reporter for DW's Living Planet podcast. She followed the life cycle of carbon dioxide being captured and stored under the North Sea. Norway is a leader in this. Okay, Sam, I said we'd come back to the fact that fossil fuel companies own this facility, but the Norwegian government is also heavily involved. Can you talk about how all of this is being funded?
11: The Norwegian government has covered most of the cost of this project so far. 80% of the setup, including at that cement plant we talked about at the beginning of the episode, and they'll also pay 80% of the operational costs for the first 10 years.
2: Who's covering the other 20%?
11: Yeah, so the other 20% is coming from a few sources. There are some European grants funding this, but mainly it's coming from the owners of this project, the fossil fuel companies Equinor, Shell, and Total Energies that we mentioned. They're funding the rest of it. And they are trying to figure out who might pay to bury the CO2. So far, Northern Lights says it's made deals for 60% of its storage space with Heidelberg cement plant and then other planned projects like a fertilizer plant in the Netherlands and a power plant in Denmark.
2: So who else are they going after to try to get to full capacity?
10: Well, on the day we visited, it was alongside a group of VIPs from Belgium. So these were potential investors and customers Northern Lights was courting. One of the VIPs was Tom Kleibout from Total Energies, which is already an investor in this project. But he was from the Belgian part of the company, which could also be a customer.
13: We are also ourselves an industrial player, active in refining petrochemicals and, of course, also in the oil and gas production. And those are activities that are also emitting CO2. And so we are also, of course, reducing our own emissions, first of all, with energy efficiency, electrification, using hydrogen, by the way, also. But as a third solution, looking also into capturing part of our CO2 emissions.
2: I have to say, Sam, it's pretty interesting to hear an executive in the oil and gas industry acknowledging greenhouse gas emissions. Not something you hear much in the United States.
10: Yeah. I will say, though, he's not outright committing to this. And I think reading between the lines, this points to the fact that these companies, in many cases, won't make these moves until regulations force them to. He says right now, it just doesn't make sense financially.
13: So today, there is no business case in a lot of the situations. We have seen that all the emitters that are currently delivering CO2 or at least have signed contracts to deliver CO2 to Northern Lights always have European combined with national support mechanisms. So today, this is clearly needed for the business case. And that will, for a long term, I think, at least for the next 5 to 10 years, at least be the case.
2: National support mechanisms being basically subsidies, right?
10: Right.
2: So, Sam, given all of these challenges, it seems like this project is a long way from living up to its potential. And this is something that we've been seeing with other big carbon removal projects, right, that aren't necessarily living up to the hype?
10: Right. I've also done some reporting recently on a company called Climeworks. You might have heard of them. They're probably the best known company doing direct air capture.
14: Just outside Zurich, Switzerland, more than a dozen massive fans are fast at work, cleaning the air of carbon dioxide. It is the leading edge of what could become the largest industry aimed at saving the planet.
15: It works like a giant vacuum. Each of these units is the size of a shipping container and has...
10: This is where they suck CO2 out of the air and then store it underground. And this company began back in 2009 with a goal of capturing 1 million tons of CO2 by 2030 with their machines. But to date, they've barely stored over 2,000 tons, which I should say, compared to Northern Lights, is really small. But a lot of the problems they had were because when they took their technology out beyond the lab and into the real world, it just didn't perform as expected.
2: Hmm. So how likely is this to become a real solution? I mean, as I said in the intro, the EU has a goal to capture and store 50 million tons by 2030. So that's in less than 4 years. And scientists say...

0: Yeah, it's cheaper to deploy renewables, definitely. But in the long run, renewables are not perhaps as lucrative for energy companies. So once you've set up wind turbines or solar panels, there's not much to buy from the consumer standpoint. The wind and sun are free.
1: Whereas if you're driving a car that runs on gas, you have to pay for that physical commodity again and again.
0: Exactly.
1: And Norway itself, we should say, makes a lot of money from its petroleum industry, right?
0: Yeah, it's heavily invested in the state oil company there. So I asked Justus what he thinks of companies investing in carbon capture and storage to keep their fossil fuel extraction going instead of reducing their emissions with renewables.
2: It's horrible. It's the simple answer, right? Our goal is not to prolong fossil fuels. What you can see here is that renewables don't give the same profit margins as fossil fuels. We still have fossil fuel subsidies, massive fossil fuel subsidies. So where does CCS fall into all this? That's the difficult, difficult bit about it. Because you can say, well, if you want to do steel with, you know, gas, then at least put CCS on it. At what point do we become complicit with this narrative of fossil lock-in?
1: Well, what is your takeaway from all this? I'm also wondering, you know, what can Americans learn from what Norway and Europe are doing that maybe we should be doing?
0: Yeah, well, there are a handful of these carbon capture projects in the U.S., especially along the Gulf Coast in Louisiana and Texas. So it's something that is coming to the U.S. as well.
1: Right. Although the landscape has really changed under the second Trump administration, which canceled billions of dollars in funding for carbon capture and other emissions reduction projects. I guess what I'm wondering is if even Europe is struggling to get this off the ground, how much of a solution is it?
0: Yeah, I guess my main takeaway after visiting these sites is that this technology is pretty complicated and it's really expensive. And while it's technically up and running here, it hasn't lived up to its promised carbon storage goals yet. So it still has quite a bit to prove. And I think for that reason, it's really worth keeping a critical eye on it. This technology, you know, carbon capture and storage, it's definitely needed for a few of those hard to decarbonize sectors like cement. There's not much else you can do to decarbonize them. However, it definitely shouldn't be used as a distraction by fossil fuel companies to just keep on extracting oil and gas.
1: Well, thank you for this, Sam.
0: Sure thing. Happy to visit Norway anytime.
1: You can hear more reporting from Sam Baker and the whole Living Planet team by searching for...
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4: Hello, I'm Laura Devoy. There are fears of heavy casualties in Venezuela after strong earthquakes struck west of the capital. The magnitude 7.2 quake hit 160 kilometres west of Caracas and was followed less than a minute later by a magnitude 7.5 tremor. This survivor spoke about how she escaped her apartment building.
5: When I managed to get dressed with him helping me and all the cracked walls, we managed to open the door as best we could, a cloud of smoke that wouldn't let us see. Well, when we went down, it was like a horror movie. We had to climb over the rubble and everything, the concierge with the baby and all the neighbors coming down.
4: While a magnitude 6.9 earthquake hit northern Japan this morning, there are no reports of casualties so far. A class action has been filed against mining giant Fortescue in the federal court. It's accused of failing to protect female employees from being exposed to sex discrimination, sexual harassment, and a hostile workforce. The unemployment rate has decreased slightly to 4.4% seasonally adjusted. New figures from the Bureau of Statistics show employment increased by 40,300 people in May. The underemployment rate rose slightly to 5.9%, and the participation rate was also up marginally to 66.7%. An Australian egg farmer advocate says the early detection of H5 avian influenza shows biosecurity systems are working. Shannon Kirkwood has more.
6: Australian Egg says it's supporting the government's bird flu response after the deadly virus was confirmed in wild migratory seabirds in Western Australia and South Australia. The member-owned not-for-profit company, which provides R&D services for the benefit of Australian egg farmers, says expanded

0: surveillance has immediately been put in place by authorities, and this is the most important step for now. It says at this early stage, egg production remains unaffected and consumers should be reassured eggs are safe to eat and don't pose a risk to health.
1: A new study suggests despite restrictions, the majority of under-16s are still accessing social media platforms. Researchers have surveyed more than 400 adolescents about their social media habits over 7 days before the world-leading restrictions came into effect and 3 months later. Co-investigator at the University of Newcastle, Professor Luke Wolfenden, says 85% of under-16s surveyed were still using restricted social media platforms in March this year via their own accounts.
2: While the policy is in place, the findings suggest a need to address implementation challenges and plug any gaps or workarounds that have been identified as part of this study.
1: Higher interest rates and policy changes are expected to drive a fall in home prices for some capitals in the coming financial year. The latest Domain forecast outlines falls in Sydney of up to $122,000, while Perth could see price growth of up to 9%. Economist Dr. Nicola Powell told National Radio News while population growth and ongoing housing shortages underpin demand, elevated borrowing costs and tax changes are generally expected to subdue growth.
3: That will have an impact on investor activity. And I think across our different states and territories, those that have a higher participation from investors, so areas like New South Wales, so Sydney, are probably going to be more vulnerable to those changes.
1: Turning to sport, in cricket, coach Shelley Nitschke says she's hoping Phoebe Litchfield will be available to return for Australia's final group match at the Women's 2020 World Cup. The 22-year-old has missed the past 3 matches with a quad injury.
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5: Central Tablelands weather for today, and well, the rest of today, a partly cloudy afternoon. Winds will be southeasterly, 15 to 25 kilometres per hour. Bathurst looking at the top today of 15, it's currently 13. Orange expecting 13 as a top, and it is 13 at the moment in Orange. And over on the top today of 10, and it's currently 8 degrees. For tomorrow, Friday, a partly cloudy day again, a chance of morning fog. There's a medium chance of showers about the Blue Mountains and a slight chance elsewhere. Winds east-southeasterly, 15 to 20 kilometres per hour, becoming light in the middle of the day. Rangers tomorrow, Bathurst looking at a minimum 4 overnight, a top tomorrow of 14. Orange expecting 3 to a top tomorrow of 12. And Oberon looking at 5 overnight and 10 tomorrow.
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0: Good afternoon. Welcome to the Talking Newspaper for Thursday, the 25th of June. This is Ross and Peter with you through till 1 o'clock, and reading from both the Central Western Daily and the Western Advocate. Thanks for your company, and we'll kick things off. I'll read from the Western Advocate, but this article is common to both papers. The article is on page 3, but the front cover is the same on both papers. It's a photograph of Portland landholder Brendan Wallace, and pictured against his property, or at his property. And the headline is Fight Against Wind Farm. We move to page 3 for the article proper. And the article is unattributed, but the headline on page 3 is Landholder Defies Wind Farm Future. With the possibility of... Sorry, I beg your pardon, it's not unattributed. The article is from Jessica Owers. With the possibility of 4 wind turbines within 1,500 metres of his fence line and another 76 more within eyesight, Portland landholder Brendan Wallace would rather live alongside a nuclear reactor. His comment came as members of the Portland community, along with their neighbours at Sunny Corner, Dark Corner, Meadow Flat and Yetholm, fight the proposed Sunny Corner wind farm, slated for location in the Sunny Corner State Forest, halfway between Bathurst and Lithgow. "I'd be more than happy to live near a nuclear reactor at Portland," Mr. Wallace said, who was a spokesperson for the Sunny Corner District Conservation Association. "Instead, what we're facing is 285-metre turbines within 700 metres of homes, 170 properties impacted directly, and over 4,000 properties within 8 kilometres. The majority of those 170 are small regional properties, 50 to 400 acres, that primarily run beef cattle. The Sunny Corner Wind Farm is a joint proposal between Mainstream Renewable Power and Someva Renewables. According to the Planning and Public Spaces Minister, Paul Scully, it is at the very early stages of the planning process and no application has been lodged. The project was issued a Secretary's Environmental Assessment Requirements, or SEARs, in March last year, and Mr. Scully said if and when an application occurs, a formal and thorough consultation process will commence and there will be plenty of opportunity for community input. The government recognises these are significant projects for the communities that host them and that genuine consultation and a transparent planning process matter, particularly for landholders directly affected, Mr. Scully said. The Sunny Corner operation is proposing a 500 megawatt capacity across 80 turbines and, if approved, will be one of the first wind projects sited within a New South Wales state forest. It promises logging, recreational and tourism activities like hiking and mountain biking will be unaffected by the presence of its turbines in the Sunny Corner State Forest, which will tap into existing transmission lines, some of which sit on Mr. Wallace's land. "I've got 2 stanchions, 55 metres high, and 1 set of transmission lines," he said. "We purchased the land in 2021, and the power lines were put back in the 1980s or 1990s, whenever Mount Piper Power Station was built." Mr. Wallace moved to the Portland area from Coonabarabran originally. He knew the power lines were on the property he was buying, which he accepted. What he didn't expect that was within 2 years of buying his land, he would face the prospect of 80 turbines nearby. Similar concerns have been lately raised about landowners' rights when it comes to renewables infrastructure, as well as a compensation to locals looking at renewables infrastructure. "We busted ourselves to get this property," Mr. Wallace said. "We picked the right location. It took us a long time to get it. And then this popped up. I'm at a point now where I don't want to spend any more money on it, even though it needs money spent. I just don't want to because I don't know what the impact is going to be going forward, and it's the same for so many other properties. Portland and its neighbours have joined a long line of communities in the Central West facing what they describe as the significant unknowns of living with turbines." Mr. Wallace said there were families close to him with children with autism, his concerns around infrastructure were important. We don't know yet if we can live with the noise based on what other people have said who live near wind farms, he said. What are the impacts on human health? They're relying on studies from overseas, but there's nothing really Australian around it. Now we've got the new meat safety standards coming out, saying we need to record if we've got animals near wind farms. It's all the unknowns. On June 28, the Portland Golf Club will host a public community forum to facilitate discussion around the proposed Sunny Corner Wind project, and Mr. Wallace said he wanted to get younger locals motivated. We're trying to get younger families involved, particularly around Portland, because what's going to happen is these things are going to come and people are going to say, geez, I didn't think it was going to be like that, and by then it's too late, he said. I will literally be the closest turbine to Portland. I'll have four within 1,500 metres and at least 18 within 3 kilometres. Mr. Wallace said he doesn't think there is a renewables project in the state that will affect more properties than this one. I'm pretty sure we're a mile in front of everyone else when it comes to the number of what they call sensitive or impacted receivers, he said. Someva Renewables Managing Director, Jamie Chivers, said the company from the outset was committed to local engagement, which he said has so far included over 1,500 community interactions, 5 drop-in sessions at Sunny Corner, Get Home and Portland, and visual amenity photography from 105 private dwellings as part of the Environmental Impact Statement, or EIS. He said the project was open to reviewing and redesigning the layout of the proposed wind farm and its near neighbour program with community feedback. We are aware of some misinformation and disinformation that has circulated in the local community about the project, and we understand this has caused unnecessary angst, he said. Mr. Chivers said the positives of the Sunny Corner project were significant, including 35 ongoing full-time jobs and 81 businesses from the region that had already lodged expressions of interest for the construction and operation phases of the project. Someva Renewables confirmed it had not received an invitation to the community forum at Portland on June 28. Peter.
1: Thank you, Ross. To page 7 of both newspapers. Bondi Beach hero pleads not guilty to allegedly assaulting a dad. The man who disarmed one of the gunmen during the Bondi terror attack has pleaded not guilty in his first court appearance. After being charged with assaulting his father, Ahmed Al Ahmed, 44, is accused of putting his father in a headlock on March 9, as well as being charged with intimidation over an alleged incident in June. His heroic efforts garnered worldwide attention, with a fundraiser reaching more than $2.5 million, but the sizeable amount has become a source of tension with his family. Al Ahmed faced Bankstown local court yesterday, flanked by supporters. His lawyer, Mohammed Sack, formally entered not guilty pleas to the charges on behalf of Al Ahmed. There is one thing that should be upheld, and that is the presumption of innocence, he told reporters outside court. He's an heroic man, and his honesty and dignity should be maintained until these matters ultimately are determined. Al Ahmed's court case comes as his brothers Sami and Hozifa each face charges of using a carriage service to menace or harass. They both pleaded not guilty to the charges at the same court on May 20. They will be back in court on July 8. In a tearful TGB radio interview, Al Ahmed vehemently denied the allegations against him and instead accused his family members of wanting a cut of the funds. The situation is untrue. It's extortion, and my two brothers have been harassing me, abusing me, and pushing to get money from me, he said in Jadoon. The tobacconist rose to prominence after video captured the moment he crept behind one of the Bondi gunmen and tackled and disarmed him, showing the attack and saving lives. He was shot multiple times in the arm during the incident. In the months since, he has been awarded with the keys to the city of Canterbury Bankstown, where he lives, and Waverley. He will return to court on August 12. Below that, we have that article was by Fareed, by the way. Down below that, we have one by Nick Wilson, TV Network, taking Stefanovic's scrubbed interview seriously. Carl Stefanovic now deleted podcast interview with a British far-right activist has landed the host in hot water with Employer Nine, which says it is taking the matter seriously. The host of Nine Network's flagship breakfast show Today interviewed controversial anti-Islam figure Tommy Robinson for his podcast, saying he admired Robinson's tenacity and courage. The almost hour-long episode on the Carl Stefanovic show, which is run independently of Nine, was published on Tuesday evening but was pulled down by the following morning. However, the episode has since been resurrected on YouTube by Pauline Hanson, who Robinson praises several times during the interview. In its strongest statement about Stefanovic's contentious foray into podcasting, Nine said yesterday morning it is taking his most recent episode seriously, in inverted commas. The Carl Stefanovic show is completely independent production, a Nine spokesman said yesterday. Nine has no involvement, including in the guest selection and other editorial processes. However, Nine is taking the matter seriously. Stefanovic described Robinson as one of Britain's most controversial public figures in a segment at the beginning of the broadcast. I really do admire your tenacity and the courage that you're showing in trying to stand up for what you believe is right, he said during the interview. Why the episode was taken down or who made the call is not yet known, though it has been removed from Stefanovic's YouTube channel, Spotify and Apple Podcasts. The One Nation leader posted the video on her YouTube channel yesterday morning, claiming Nine was trying to sack my good friend Carl Stefanovic. Robinson, whose real name is Stephen Christopher Yaxley Lennon, is a prominent far-right activist and founder of the Anti-Islam English Defence League movement. He has been banned from several social media platforms for violating rules on hateful conduct and hate speech, and has multiple criminal convictions. During the roving discussion, the pair touched on populist far-right politics in the UK, the US and abroad. While the full interview has been scrubbed, a promotional clip and an interview snippet remain active on Stefanovic's X account. In one clip, Robinson speaks to the costs of speaking out against immigration and Islam in the UK, touting his own experience being deplatformed from social media. Stefanovic opened the interview by saying, "I'm surprised you're not dead yet." The pair are seen walking side by side, Robinson wearing a Unite the Kingdom t-shirt, the name given to a series of large-scale anti-immigration rallies in London. Stefanovic has been contacted for comment, Ross.
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0: And the time is 21 after 12. to page 5. This is general news or national news from both papers. Budget's home supply approach slammed. The article is from Fareed Fareed and Duncan Murray. The budget of the state with the most expensive housing market in the nation has made little inroads to stem an ongoing supply crisis, say critics who are calling for more measures to stoke construction. New South Wales Treasurer Daniel Mookey defended his restrained budget with minimal new incentives to boost housing supply, instead aiming at helping first home buyers through $20,400 in transfer duty exemptions for purchases up to $800,000. We've, in our budgets 1, 2 and 3, already delivered the biggest shake-up to New South Wales planning laws in a generation, he said. We've also funded the biggest investment in social housing since the Second World War. In this particular budget, we're focusing on introducing more modern methods of construction. A new $32.3 million prefabricated and modular construction hub using digital technology will see homes go from a factory floor onto a site within 4 to 5 weeks, he said. The budget comes as the Federal Housing Minister, Claire O'Neill, said the housing market is going through a correction after extremely high house price growth before the pandemic. New South Wales budget reforms have been labelled modest by property groups due to their focus on championing cheaper and more efficient forms of construction over direct investment. Investment measures are largely a continuation of existing schemes, despite the state remaining on track to fall short of its target of 377,000 new homes by 2029 under the National Housing Accord. The Urban Development Institute of Australia called the budget a missed opportunity, saying investment in high-impact infrastructure remains the best way to unlock new homes at scale. Unfortunately, the lack of direct investments in supply-side initiatives in this budget will make it harder for us to turn around the housing crisis, the Institute's New South Wales Chief Executive, Stuart Ayres, said. We need to see a greater share of the state's capital expenditure go to supporting investment in new homes. But New South Wales Housing Industry Association Executive Director Brad Armitage welcomed the budget measures, despite labelling them restrained in scope. Although these measures are modest, they build on existing reforms aimed at increasing house supply. We still have a long way to go to get anywhere near to building the number of new homes needed to meet demand, he said. Urban Task Force Australia, which represents property developers, also pointed to the lack of new support for housing supply in the budget. Chief Executive Tom Forrest said his members would have liked to see reductions or deferrals of property-related taxes, which he says would result in greater housing supply and improved housing affordability. New South Wales Community Housing Industry Association noted many people remained on waiting lists for government-assisted housing. There are now more than 70,000 households on the social housing waiting list in New South Wales, highlighting the scale of unmet need across the state, Chief Executive Luke Achterstrat said. Peter.
1: Thank you, Ross. Back to page 5 also. Regions could help Australia in artificial intelligence issue. Building by Jennifer Dudley Nichols on building data centres near existing solar and wind projects in regional Australia could not only support local jobs and industry but could reduce the amount of energy going to waste. The Electrical Trades Union released the findings yesterday from a report into New South Wales data centres, which are growing in number to meet rising demands for artificial intelligence tools. Concerns have been raised about how much water and electricity the AI hubs will use. The Oxford Economics Australia warning they could demand 11% of New South Wales's grid-supplied energy by 2030. The Cite It Right report, prepared by the Carbon Zero Initiative, found Australia had an opportunity to meet data centres' power demands by building them near existing renewable energy projects. Analysis of electricity produced by solar and wind farms in regional New South Wales found almost one-third, in brackets 29%, or 2.1 gigawatts was curtailed or lost during 2025. That energy could be used by data centres during peak periods, the report found, offsetting their electricity needs and accelerating their development. Building internet connections between regional data centres and Sydney would also be cheaper. Then new energy transmission lines, it found that and response times would be well within the standards for generative AI tools, cloud services and business software. Sending data from regional centres to Sydney and back could take between 3.4 and 6.8 milliseconds. The study said with a worst-case response time of 15 milliseconds in Albury and Griffith, the report proved data centres could significantly provide benefits if planned correctly. Carbon Zero Initiative strategy lead Alexander Hoisted said, by placing large loads closer to renewable generation, excess energy can be consumed at locally rather than curtailed. He said Australia has a chance to create an industry that serves Australia by ensuring the right settings and proper community consideration is done ahead of any build-out. The research issued several recommendations for state and federal governments, including fast-tracking projects proposed for regional areas and creating incentives for data centres investing in local communities, such as those offering apprenticeships and training pathways. Firmus Technologies founder Oliver Curtis said regional locations offered a practical opportunity to lower system costs, while WinDC chief executive Andrew Solquist said it could solve an energy challenge. Data centres are too often talked about as a problem for the grid. The real question is where they are built and how they operate. And that was a quote from that man, I assume. And it's over to Ross.
0: Thanks, Peter. From page 7, a final article from, which again is both papers, how owners could miss out on tax breaks. The article is from Zach De Silva. There are fears people may lose out on grandfathered property tax concessions if their partner dies, or they go through a divorce unless changes are made to planned reforms. Labor hopes to pass a wind back of negative gearing and the capital gains tax discount through Parliament by today in a deal with the Greens, including carve-outs for investment properties bought before the changes took effect. But the rushed legislation could lead to unintended consequences, Independent Senator David Pocock has warned. I'm concerned that people will lose legitimate access to grandfathered CGT concessions for jointly held assets when, for example, one partner dies or when property transfers in the case of divorce, he said in a statement. The change could disproportionately impact women, Senator Pocock added. His concerns are based on officials' testimony to a parliamentary inquiry earlier in June when they conceded the carve-outs would no longer apply if part of the interest in the property had to be transferred to another partner. Pressed on the issue, Treasurer Jim Chalmers said the government's approach was nothing new. The arrangements, as you described them, are consistent with the way the current the acquisition rules apply in the current CGT arrangements, he told reporters yesterday. Finance Minister Katie Gallagher flagged potential tweaks, telling Parliament there were many complex interactions in the bill, which would be dealt with in the usual way. The stoush follows a top Labor minister telling homeowners anxious their property could lose value to take a breath as the government seeks to play down diving auction clearance rates. Housing Minister Claire O'Neill has blamed a correction in the property market for sellers' difficulties, saying high interest rates and cyclical factors are playing a bigger role than the tax reforms. We've just been through what has been an extremely high house price growth in the period from COVID, and we're seeing a correction to that, she told ABC Radio. Pressed on the impact of the tax changes on the property market, she said there were multiple factors driving lower clearance rates, but conceded the tax system played a role. But the minister was using correction in the colloquial sense, not predicting a 10% downturn in house prices, as the technical definition of the term would suggest, Dr. Chalmers later clarified. Combined auction clearance rates in the capital cities fell below 50% on Saturday to the lowest level in more than 6 years, according to Cotality data. Peter.
1: Thank you, Russ. And to the world news, Israel targeted Gaza children, resulting in genocide. UN. Israeli authorities and security forces deliberately targeted Palestinian children, resulting in genocide, crimes against humanity and war crimes in Gaza and war crimes in the occupied West Bank, an independent UN inquiry says. The report by the UN Independent International Commission of Inquiry on the occupied Palestinian territory, including East Jerusalem and Israel, examined violations against Palestinian children since the start of the war between Israel and Hamas on October 7, 2023. Around 30% of those children, of those killed in the Gaza war were children, the report found. A previous report by the Commission in September found Israel had committed genocide in Gaza and that top Israel officials, including PM Benjamin Netanyahu, inflicted these acts, accusations that Israel called scandalous. Israel's missions in Geneva said Israel rejected what it called the Commission's second defamatory advocacy report. Israel dismisses this libelous sham, it said in a statement, adding in inverted commas, every child deserves protection, end of inverted commas, and asserting that the report ignored, in inverted commas, the brutal attacks by Hamas, end of inverted commas. The UN Commission said Palestinian children were deliberately targeted and killed during the war, including after a ceasefire came into effect in October 2025. It said this was a key element establishing genocidal intent by Israeli authorities and security forces to destroy the Palestinian group in whole or part in Gaza. The evidence shows that Palestinian children have been deliberately targeted and killed by the Israeli security forces, said Srivastavan Muralidhar, the Commission's chair, in a statement accompanying the report. The report found the proportion of children killed was higher than in previous conflicts. Between October 7, 2023 and October 7, 2025, at least 20,179 children were killed, around 30% of the overall death toll. By comparison, in hostilities in Gaza in 2008, 2009 and 2014, children made up approximately 24% of conflict-related fatalities, the report said. Israel forces continue to use high-payload munitions and weapons with wide area effects in densely populated residential areas, despite mounting child casualties, the commission said. This indicates that such attacks, which killed children in such high numbers, were intentional, it said. The commission said it believed children were targeted collectively because the Israeli security forces considered the civilian population as a whole to be associated with Hamas and other armed groups. A rebuttal shared by Israel's minister in Geneva said Israel consistently strives to minimize harm to children even in situations of conflict, and that Israel rejected the suggestion it deliberately targets children in the strongest terms. There's some phone numbers here. Lifeline, 131114. That's 131114. 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
0: And the time's 12:36, remaining on page 8 from both papers, World News. US Senator Rand war votes, war vote rebukes Trump. The article is unattributed. The US senators backed legislation directing President Donald Trump to halt US military action against Iran, the latest rebuke of the Republican president from an increasingly restive Congress. The Senate voted 50-48 in favor of the War Powers Resolution, which passed the House of Representatives earlier this month, reflecting growing concern, even among some of Trump's Republicans, about the unpopular conflict that began on February 28. It was the first time both chambers of Congress had passed a resolution directing a president to remove U.S. armed forces from hostilities since the War Powers Resolution was enacted in 1973. While likely to remain largely symbolic, the vote was a setback for Trump, who until recently had enjoyed near unanimous support from Republican members of Congress. It also comes as the administration is expected to ask Congress to authorize tens of billions of dollars to pay for the war. Trump's Republicans hold slim majorities in both the Senate and the House, but a few have broken with the president on a handful of issues ahead of midterm elections in November, which will determine whether the party will retain control of Congress. The Senate vote was largely along party lines, with four Republicans joining all but one Democrat in favour. Two Republican senators did not vote. Trump's administration is working to negotiate a peace agreement with Iran. Support for the resolution in Congress is likely to put pressure on the president not to resume hostilities, something he has suggested he might do if negotiations falter. On Tuesday, a White House official said the Senate vote has no significance because the resolutions did not go to the president and have no force of law, and the measure passed only because two Republicans were absent. The official also said the resolution directs Trump to remove U.S. forces from hostilities, which the White House says were terminated with a ceasefire on April 7. Experts say the constitutionality of the War Powers Act likely will be settled in the courts. Representative Gregory Meeks of New York, who sponsored the resolution in the House, said he viewed the resolution as binding and would pursue all legal avenues to ensure that the administration complies. Democrats also noted the U.S. Constitution gives Congress, not the president, the right to take the country to war. Congress has to own this responsibility, Democratic Senator Tim Kaine of Virginia said in a speech urging support for the measure. The resolution had also passed the House with slim Republican support. Peter.
1: Thank you, Ross. And to page 19, unattributed article, Cleary's blunt NRL warning over New Zealand expansion. Ivan Cleary has warned the NRL against pushing into placing its 20th team in New Zealand, fearing the addition of a new club in the country would cannibalise the progress of the Warriors. With the Perth Bears set to join the competition next year and the PNG Chiefs in 2028, talk has turned to when and where the game is best suited to move to a 20-league team. Cleary knows the New Zealand market better than most, having played in the Warriors' first grand final in 2002 and coaching them to their second in 2011. The Kiwi side has yet to win a competition, but there is a fair argument that in 2026, under Cleary protege Andrew Webster, the Warriors shape as Penrith's closest challengers. But Cleary, who has also worked as an assistant coach with the New Zealand national team, is concerned a second side is the country could negatively impact the Warriors. I've got to be careful what I say here with all my friends in New Zealand. I definitely think we need to make sure the Warriors continue to get the support they need, Cleary said. I think it's really important that the game needs to foster that and be careful to not split that. talk of expansion in New Zealand comes at a time when the Warriors have enjoyed regular sellout crowds in the years since the COVID-19 pandemic. The construction of Te Kaha Stadium in Christchurch, which hosted the Warriors' 38-20 win over North Queensland last Saturday, has meant the NRL could start a side in the South Island without having to invest in infrastructure. How good was that stadium, Cleary said. And to the previous page, the weekend Coach's Corner football roundup, touching words after a difficult week by Nick Guthrie. Mudgee Dragons result defeated Dubbo Sims 16-10, Ben Thompson says. It was a great game of footy, but once again we just turned over too much ball. There were simple errors on errors, and you give good sides too much ball and you can get beat. We didn't get beat today, but we were very close to it. The defence, though, they scored 10 points, and I think we defended probably 20 sets on our line. There's a lot of positives, but we've got to get better. And Dubbo Sims, of course, were defeated by Mudgee Dragons 16-10. And Jared Power says, we've got back-to-back, in brackets, big games, Forbes next weekend, end of brackets. We love it, and that's what you need to be playing at the back end of the season. There's no better time to do it now. We'll see where we're at. Obviously, boys are going to be pulling up sore after a physical contest. We've got a couple of injuries we're nursing, but that's just a taste of what is to come at the back end of the season. I'm so happy with these young fellas who are coming through a couple of the old heads who we've got back are just great to play with. There's a really good feeling around the club. Bathurst St. Pat's defeated Wellington Cowboys 60-0. Chris Osborne said, I think that Wellow is going admirably, and I really hope they get through it and in a few years' time they are competitive again. It's hard to gauge anything out of that game. You just want to get through without any injuries. And Wellington Cowboys, who were defeated by St. Pat's 60-0, Mick Peachy says, well, there's no comment recorded. Orange Hawks defeated Parks Spaceman 28-24. And Shaden Rodney said, or says, I was pleased with the boys, hung in there and got the win. We were a bit battered and bruised and lost both our back rowers and a half, which hurt our rotation and made the day tougher. Parks really turned up to play and were a real handful of times with their unpredictability. And Parks Spaceman, who were defeated by Orange Hawks, 28-24. Sam Dwyer says, disappointed with another close loss. The performance was good in patches, but we let ourselves down with periods of unforced errors and penalties. I'm very pleased with the juniors stepping up. It's great for the club. Forbes Magpies defeated Bathurst Panthers 30-12. Cameron Greenhalgh said, it was an emotional day, but to those boys who took the field, I couldn't have been more proud of them. It had been a sad week for everyone involved, but the way they played, especially in the first half, you would have thought it was a normal week. We have to go again next week and the remainder of the season, and after today I have full confidence they will, especially for their best mate, Haydo. Bathurst Panthers defeated Forbes Magpies 30-12. Defeated by Forbes Magpies 30-12. Jake Betts said, it was a tough day, we just started too slow and Forbes made us pay. The boys did a good job to fight back in the second half and showed a lot of positive signs. We just need to try and play for the full 80 minutes. I just want to say our thoughts and prayers are with the whole Forbes community. For them to turn up and play on Sunday with what's happened would have been incredibly hard. Macquarie Raiders defeated Lithgow Workies 56-12, and Matt Lane said, I thought it was a great performance on both sides of the ball. Lithgow are improving side, and although it's tough for them with the travel, it was good to put them away. I think we are definitely benefiting from some stability in the lineup, and we're looking forward to a tough trip to Ningen next week. If I could also give a quick shout out to anyone in Forbes, and in particular Haydo's Bolam family and friends, everyone at Macquarie is thinking of them And no doubt the entire rugby league community will get behind them. And Lithgow Workies, who were defeated by Macquarie Raiders 56-12, Kyle Wilmot said, "I don't honestly know what happened yesterday. Macquarie showed up and we didn't." Orange Sims defeated Ningen Tigers 40-10. Jack Buchanan said, "This week was all about getting back to enjoying our footy, worrying about ourselves, what we can control, and shaping our identity as a football team. And we all have worked for that. I think we took a step forward against a very physical and good Ningen side." Now, the Ningen Tigers, finally, who were defeated by Orange Sims 40-10, Troy Evans said, "I thought we were really dominant for most parts of the game. Unfortunately, we have periods where we make crucial errors and give penalties away late in the tackle count that really hurt us. It's been a tough 6 weeks with injuries, but there's confidence building and we're not far off getting back to full strength. Our home run needs to be a good one, Ross."
0: Thanks, Peter. To complete the business news from page 12, Australia's car loan trap, industry warned to be fair. The article is unattributed. Car buyers risk being exposed to financial harm when they sign up for loans offered by brokers and dealers, the market regulator says. The Australian Securities and Investments Commission has published a 37-page report on the motor vehicle finance sector after noticing a rise in complaints. It found shortcomings in the oversight of distributors, like brokers and car dealers, selling loans, and has put the industry on notice. This review lays bare the potential risks when lenders fail to effectively monitor third-party distributors, Commissioner Alan Kirkland said on Wednesday. Responsibility for consumer outcomes cannot be outsourced. The report cites examples of harm, including big variations in car loan costs and lenders repossessing cars after declining hardship assistance requests, leaving consumers with huge residual debts after sale. In one case, Sebastian took out a $15,678 loan to buy a 2015 Holden Cruze, but 8 months later, the lender repossessed and sold the car. Sebastian's loan balance before the car was sold was $18,237, but afterwards he owed $20,714, a whopping 114% of his loan at the time of repossession. ASIC studied data from over 350,000 loans across 8 car finance providers. The Australian Finance Industry Association is examining the findings, and we'll cross back to Peter shortly for some more sport, but just before that, a couple of messages.
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14: And in Orange, there is plenty going on, as we're about to find out from the event organiser from Orange City Council, Ellie Barron. Ellie, how are you today?
15: Great, thank you. Thanks for having me.
0: And on the line is Penny Packham, Museum Coordinator for the Australian Fossil and Mineral Museum. 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
1: Nick Guthrie has written, Quinn celebrates one that matters. When the 2026 Peter MacDonald Premiership draw was released, Jack Quinn quickly put a circle around nine fixtures. One of the competition's leading front rowers, Quinn made the big move from Dubbo Sims to Mudgee during the off-season, and the round nine match played on Saturday, June 20, was the first time he went up against his former club. While it was a strange feeling going up against a club and people that mean so much to him, Quinn produced another admirable 80-minute effort as the Dragons, it says here, was an engrossing contest, 16-10. That was different, Quinn said, of facing the Fisheries. The Fishies, this is the one I had circled on the calendar, and it's the most excited I've been for a while, being a Saturday as well and a good crowd. But I love playing Sims now. They're always going to be family. The move to the Dragons came about as Quinn's partner started a new job in Mudgee. The Premiership winner considered staying with the Fishies in the title, but the travel required would have simply been too much. He quickly settled in at Mudgee and now forms part of the most formidable forward pack in the competition. Quinn is the 80-minute man up front, while Loke Moody and Clay Priest rotate alongside him. And then Jamil Hopewadi, Bill Carberry and Cody Godden and Jake Durant are among the others who add muscle. It's been good. The club is awesome. They've really got behind me and the coaching staff and team is really professional, so I'm loving it, he said. Training keeps getting better and performances come from that. Neither side was perfect in Saturday's top-of-the-table clash at Club Mudgee Stadium, but it was still one of the best matches of the season. It was a bruising encounter with the toughness and competitiveness of both teams earning plenty of praise post-match. The physical nature of the match left its mark. Sims lost halfback Baden Sewell inside the first 20 minutes with a recurrence of a neck injury, while Harry Ritchie and Zach Williams were left hobbling at full time. For Mudgee, the most serious injury was a possible broken jaw for Moody. The prop reeled out of an attempted tackle on Jeremy Thurston late on the match and remained on the turf for some time while in visible pain before being assisted off. It was the toughest game we played all the year with the physicality, Quinn said. The loss was Dubbo Sims' first and the seas of the season and resulted in the impressive Dragons outfit leapfrogging the Fishies into top spot. Despite the defeat, Sims captain coach Jared Payne, or Power, was incredibly upbeat. He was proud of the effort and the fact his side was in the match right into the final seconds despite having to shuffle the side around so much due to the loss of Searle. Alex Bonham moved from hooker to halves while Noah Sutcliffe played big minutes at dummy half from the bench in his first game back at the club after time with North Sydney. That's what we've been wanting for a few weeks now, Power said, of the high-quality contest. One thing I really love is when you get a chance to play without your go-to men, and Beto going out was obviously a big out, but I think the boys stepped up. Young Sutty, that's Sutcliffe, I don't think he's played a lot of footy recently, but he held his own in the middle and was awesome. Darby Haycock has been getting thrown here and there, but I thought he did an unreal job in the six jersey today. Acker and Cav, that's Alex Roy Nain and Jack Kavanagh, have played bugger all footy and they threw up big minutes, so I think there's so much to be happy about. There's still a lot of work on, don't get me wrong, but it was a step up in competition and we know we're not quite there yet. The foundation is there. The intensity was there from the opening minutes and both sides created chances on early. On 11 minutes, the opener came as Moody won the race to plant the ball down following a smart grubber from Jack Beasley from dummy half close to the try line. Moody then produced a life or try-saving tackle on Power minutes later, and then when Searle departed, it appeared Sims were up against it. But the smaller pack was full of effort, and after sustained pressure from Sean Stanley crashed over following a Bonham short ball, it remained 6-6 until half-time, and the second stanza begin much the same. On 54 minutes, it was again Mudgee who got in front. The forwards powered the side into attacking range from deep in their own half, and then a quick short side play from Beasley put winger Jaden Brown over. But against Sims responded, and following a penalty and Mudgee error, the Fishies shifted right quickly from a scrum, and winger Richie scored. On 65 minutes, one of the many big moments of the match occurred as Sims attempted to shift the ball quickly from their inside their own half and resulted in a knock-on. Mudgee took advantage, and winger Geordie Robinson was on hand to plant down a grubber, and Brown's conversion made it 16-10. That proved to be the final score, despite both sides continuing to throw plenty at each other in the final 15 minutes. We've got a lot of work to do, but being on top, that's where we want to be, Quinn said. Ross.
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0: The Socceroos know the numbers are in their favour at this World Cup. Now it's on them not to let a golden opportunity slip by. It would take a disastrous performance against Paraguay for Australia to miss out on the round of 32 at this year's World Cup. Because of the new 32-team format, 8 of the 12 best third-place finishers will reach the knockouts. With a win or draw against Paraguay in Santa Clara on Thursday, Friday Australian Eastern Standard Time, Australia finished second in Group D behind the United States, locking in a trip to Dallas next week to face the runners-up in Group G. A defeat would mean a nervous wait, but probably still progression through third place, bar a heavy loss and other results going against Australia. While the exact number has fluctuated as results come in, Opta stats have consistently given the Socceroos between a 90 and 93% chance of making it through to the knockouts. Assistant coach Paul Ocon knows the players will be aware of the permutations. "We hope we can expect to go through as the second place team in the group," Ocon said. "But obviously the most important thing is our goal is to get to that knockout stage. So I'm sure everyone's aware of all those percentages and the scenarios and possibly who we could come up against and where we would play and what the turnaround would be. But right now I think that that's the last thing on our minds. The focus is this game against Paraguay, which will be a really important game in our history." Paraguay's Omar Alderweireld on Tuesday said the South Americans were determined to win and seal second spot. Ocon and the rest of the coaching staff certainly aren't thinking about a draw that would likely send both teams through. "Hand on heart, I can't remember in the coaches' room where we've even discussed that possible scenario," he said. "Of course, we're aware what a draw means, but I don't think we're good enough to go into a game from the first minute trying to play for a draw." And that is about all we have time for. A few minutes from now, we have news. Thanks for your company. We'll see you next week.
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2: Hello, I'm Peter Hislop. Mining giant Fortescue, owned by billionaire Andrew Forrest, is facing a class action on allegations of sexual assault. The federal court case includes allegations that women who worked at the company's Pilbara camps were raped, stalked and sexually assaulted. Women have alleged retaliation for speaking out at remote work sites and the accommodation village. Law firm JGA Sadler has requested all names in the findings be redacted. And if you or anyone you know needs support, call 1-800-RESPECT on 1-800-737-732. Back-to-back earthquakes have struck west of the Venezuelan capital with fears of heavy casualties and widespread damage. The magnitude 7.2 earthquake hit 160 kilometres west of Caracas and was followed less than a minute by a magnitude 7.5 tremor. Here is a woman pleading with bystanders and emergency services to rescue someone from the damaged building. Well, this morning, a magnitude 6.9 earthquake has hit northeastern Japan this morning. There are no reports of casualties so far and no tsunami warning has been issued. Two independent MPs forming a new political party say it will be built from the ground up by communities. Allegra Spender and Zali Steggall have formed Community Strong Australia, a party which doesn't have a leader. Wentworth MP Allegra Spender says members of the party would be free to vote how they choose.
3: "That's what people have asked me for. They have said, you know, we don't want the infighting, we don't want the blame game, we want solutions that will make a difference to us. And we see that there is more common ground in Australia than there is division. We don't want to import culture wars from the US.
2: The unemployment rate eased last month as more than 40,000 jobs were added to the economy. The majority of those were part-time roles. The Australian Bureau of Statistics data also shows the underemployment rate rose 0.1 percentage points to 5.9% while the hours worked was down. One Nation leader Pauline Hanson has taken her campaign against the federal government a step further, sending Fire the Liar billboard trucks to Parliament House. The new campaign, which has raised more than $4.8 million already, comes in response to Labor's launch of a Stop One Nation fundraising drive. Meanwhile, the senator has been quizzed about her comments calling for a monocultural Australia.
4: "We've always had multiculturalism rammed down us right from back in 1996.

0: when I opposed it then. Since then, we've had other countries around the world and said it hasn't worked. We should be proud of our national identity, who we are.
1: In WA, the Lucky Bay mineral sands mine will be closed within a week and shed over 100 jobs after struggling with costs and sales. The mine is owned by Mineral Resources, which acquired the site last year, but it could soon be up for sale again. The Iran war impacting global supply chains has impacted the mine's bottom line and sales of heavy sands, which are used for water jet cutting and sandblasting. And briefly, the Australian Olympic Committee is welcoming new grants for athletes. A $203 million grant pool will be made available for competitors at Summer and Winter Olympic Games. And turning to sport, South Sydney's Dane Gagai has signed a one-year deal with the Brisbane Broncos for next year's NRL season. The veteran centre rejoins the club he began his career with in 2011. On the field, and the Eels and South Sydney will kick off round 17 tonight.
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8: 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So we are already halfway through June. And winter is really here. Bathurst River Festival is coming up soon. Here is my winter playlist with songs about rain, wine, storm and cold. I hope you like it. We will start with the gradual. Fever in winter.

Next up is the Lovely Winter Rule from Donna McLean. Follow that will be Don Zimmer and Winter Song.

This next one is very good. It's called Sipping Cows from Katy Dines and Sign Nicholas. It will be followed by another country with a song from Don Winton called Winter.

a big hello to Katie and Don Winter. You are on 2MCE 92.3 and 94.CN. Now some country honor from God Books and Anna. Wow. A big hello to God. God is all God.

Winter rain can be very icy. Some day on air, a couple of rain on Third Roy Wharton, Reeve, born on the wing. Then we have Joe, Greg, and the wide wing always win.

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Cathy Dynes is coming back now with the wine. Then another great wine song from By Goddess. When the wine double down in June, that the way father son of mine.

0: Heidi get an hour crack now with the campfire. 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Hello, Heidi.
1: 1, 2, 3, 1, 2.

Yagar Gilbert Jungagon. Jermo, Mindogena Ingan. Nayobari Burp, Jimben Deligon. Garugarin, Muragabu, Imbadan.

Anchor for Nathan on 2MCE Northern Point Way in Batted and on 4 Point Singing in Orange. I hope you have a like my winter by list. Check out art today winter blues from Here Knows, Name Bracket Lady, and She Like the Wind. We're all going to pick the movie. And That Is Raining on Sunday, It Will Be Rain, from Keith Urban. Goodbye.

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1: Hello, I'm Peter Hislop. Venezuela's interim president, Delcy Rodriguez, has declared a state of emergency after strong back-to-back earthquakes. Buildings have collapsed in the capital and in surrounding regions. The international airport at Caracas has closed due to damage. Interim president Rodriguez has extended her condolences to the families of those killed, but there's no death toll yet, while BBC reporter Vanessa Silva has described the damage in Caracas.
2: Today is a holiday day here in Caracas, Venezuela. All the structural shakes very strong in the capital. In my home, I can see how many things fell down and broken in my building. My neighborhood, one of my neighborhood, she fell down and break her arms. I don't know at this moment how many victims are.
1: The Australian Competition and Consumer Commission is taking action against debt collector Armour Group and legal practice Force Legal, both of which are owned by Credit Clear. The watchdog alleges the two companies made misleading representations about debt notices sent via email, letter or texts over more than 3 years. ACCC Deputy Chair Katrina Lowe says allegedly misleading debt enforcement notices had the potential to cause extreme emotional and financial stress. The Federal Employment Minister says today's unemployment data is good news for women and young people. The unemployment rate dropped from 4.5 to 4.4% last month, but it's still at its highest level in trend terms since 2022. Amanda Rishworth says the figures demonstrate strong economic resilience.
3: These figures today really do show that the Australian economy is very resilient and the labour market is incredibly resilient, because these figures are in the context with the backdrop of the war in the Middle East.
1: US President Donald Trump has described UK leadership hopeful Andy Burnham as a liberal, saying he doesn't know anything about Burnham. The former Greater Manchester mayor was last week sworn in before Prime Minister Keir Starmer announced he will resign once a successor is appointed. It's expected Andy Burnham will challenge for the leadership. Donald Trump says Andy Burnham is not on his agenda to visit soon.
4: I hear he's extremely liberal. Extremely. So that means he probably won't open up the notes. You know, I gave Keir Starmer some pretty good advice. I said, open up the North Sea. I think we're probably of a different persuasion.
1: And scientists say a genetic variant carried by nearly one in three people could increase the risk of severe COVID-19 and lung fibrosis. Laura Devoy reports.
5: A study published in the journal Nature Communications found the genetic variant alters an enzyme found in lung tissue. It's linked to infections, inflammation and lung cancer. The human genome contains around 20,000 genes, many of which can produce more than one protein. Professor Mark Gorrell from the University of Sydney says understanding where these proteins are found in the body, how they change during disease and how genetic variation affects their function could help explain the causes of disease, improve diagnosis and reveal new targets for treatment.
1: And turning to

0: Sport in AFL, Collingwood captain Darcy Moore is fighting to return this season as he battles another hamstring injury suffered last month. It's the fourth soft tissue injury he has experienced this season. Moore has returned to training today after spending time with specialists in the US. Coach Craig McRae says he's not sure when Moore will be back on the field.
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2: The Central Tablelands weather for Thursday, the 25th day of June. We can expect a partly cloudy day, high chance of showers about the Blue Mountains, and a slight chance of showers elsewhere. Winds will be from the east to southeasterly direction, and they'll reach speeds of up to 25 kilometres per hour. Expecting a maximum of 15 in Bathurst in Orange. We're expecting a maximum of 13. Currently sitting on 14 in Orange and 14 also in Bathurst. Feels like 10.2 in Bathurst and in Orange, yeah, much the same. So we're having a twin cities weather this afternoon. Ron with you on Back to Vinyl. Today we've got music from the Greg Allman Band and their album Just Before the Bullets Fly. And we're continuing with Iggy Pop and his eighth studio album called Instinct. But first, these messages.
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8: A proud sponsor of 2MCE.

And that one from Iggy Pop, that one called Power and Freedom. A little different ditty, that one from Iggy from his 8th studio album, which came out in 1988. Okay, the next one we're going to hear from is from Greg Allman and the band, and the first track on their album is this one, titled Demons.

And that one from Iggy Pop called Lowdown, track number 2 on his album. Community service announcement from 2MCE. Transport for New South Wales have this traffic alert, and it relates to continuing change traffic conditions on the Darling Causeway at Mount Victoria. Motorists are advised of continuing change traffic conditions on the Darling Causeway for slope stabilisation work, which is about 900 metres north of Mount Victoria Station. The work will help maintain resilience of the detour route during the ongoing closure of Victoria Pass, and was originally scheduled to end on Thursday the 18th of June, but wet weather has delayed completion until Sunday the 5th of July. Night work hours are 8 p.m. to 5 a.m. from Sunday through Thursday, with no work on Friday and Saturday nights, nor on public holidays. Day work hours are 7 a.m. to 6 p.m. Monday to Friday, and 8 a.m. to 1 p.m. on Saturday. Change traffic conditions include temporary lane closures, traffic control and reduced speed limits. They are 40 kilometres per hour, and they'll be in place during work hours. The Darling Causeway will remain open, but traffic delays of up to 5 minutes may be experienced at times, in addition to delays motorists are currently experiencing during the Victoria Pass closure. Transport for New South Wales asks that motorists drive to the conditions and follow the directions of signs and traffic control. And they also thank motorists for their patience. For the latest traffic updates, download the Live Traffic New South Wales app or visit their website, livetraffic.com, or you can call their information line 132 701. That's 132 701. So we had Iggy Pop. Let's hear the next one from the Allman Brothers, Greg Allman and the band.

and that the title album song from the album Before the Bullets Fly, little extra there from the Greg Allman Band, and as I mentioned, we're featuring Just Before the Bullets Fly, the 1988 album, and on that album we've got Demons, Before the Bullets Fly, Slip Away, Thorn and the Wild Rose, Oceans Awash, To the Gunnels, and on side two, Can't Get Over You, Island, Fear the Feeling, Night Games, and Every Hungry Woman. So, as I mentioned, music from the Greg Allman Band and also from Iggy Pop, his eighth studio album titled Instinct. So let's hear the next one from Iggy Pop, and this one is the title track.

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4: Join us every Friday from 1pm to hear great tunes, fun karaoke songs, and lots of mystery guests too.

And that one from the Greg Allman Band, Slip Away. Message from Bathurst Regional Council. This is from their media release of 19th of June 2026. New entry cut-off times introduced at the Waste Management Centre in Bathurst. The Bathurst Waste Management Centre will introduce new entry cut-off times from the 1st of July. The start of the new financial year, this is to support safer operations and ensure end-of-day processing can be completed efficiently. The facility's operating hours remain unchanged, 7:30am to 4:30pm weekdays and 8:30am to 3pm on weekends. The last customers on the day must enter the Waste Management Centre 15 minutes before close, and no entry to site will be allowed after that time. For more information about the changes, you can contact the Waste Management Centre team on this number, 63382824. That's 63382824. And if you're unsure what is permitted for disposal, you can visit Council's website, and that website is www.bathurst.nsw.gov.au/waste management centre. So that's from the 1st of July, the cut-off time for the last entry to the waste management facility will be 15 minutes before the advertised close of the facility. Okay, we're hearing from the Greg Allman Band and their album Just Before the Bullets Fly. We heard Slip Away, that was the last track from them. From Iggy Pop, we're listening to his 1988 album Instinct, and we've heard the title track Instinct. The next track coming up from Iggy is Tough Baby, so let's spin the black circle and play Tough Baby.

And the final track from Iggy Pop, that one, Title Squared. Ron, with you on Back to Vinyl. We're roughly 7.5 minutes away from National Radio News with Peter Hislop. They'll be followed by another hour of Back to Vinyl, and then we'll have Community Drive on your community station, 2MCE, broadcasting on 92.3 in Bathurst, 94.7 in Orange on your FM band, and streaming live on the World Wide Web at 2mce.org. Okay, next one from the Greg Allman Band, and the previous song we heard from the band was Thorn and a Wild Rose. This one is Ocean Awash to the Gunwales. So let's spin the black circle and listen to the Greg Allman Band.

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1: Good afternoon, I'm Peter Hislop. The Prime Minister has called for the temperature of national debate to come down following news a woman with links to Islamic State will be allowed to return home. The woman has been living in a camp in Syria with other Australian women and children, many of whom have returned in recent months. Anthony Albanese says the government remains opposed to Islamic State.
2: The idea that anyone in this parliament is not totally opposed to ISIS and terrorism is something that has no place in this parliament.
1: It's understood a shallow fault along the Caribbean and South American tectonic plates has caused the latter of two earthquakes which have devastated the Venezuelan capital, Caracas. Two strong earthquakes with a magnitude of 7.2 and 7.5 have caused widespread damage. A state of national emergency has been declared. There is no death toll, but US President Donald Trump has described the number of deaths as devastating. New South Wales opposition leader Kelly Sloan has delivered her budget in reply speech, promising businesses a tax cut and a new metro line for Sydney under a coalition government. The budget in reply comes after the state opposition was overtaken in a poll on Monday by One Nation. Kelly Sloan says she wants payroll taxes cut to save money for small businesses.
3: Right now in New South Wales, any business with a wages bill above $1.2 million is taxed for employing people. These reforms will save an estimated 4,000 businesses from payroll tax and mean an additional 25,000 businesses will have the lowest payroll tax rate of any Australian state.
1: Victoria Police say they are investigating an assault allegation made by a Victorian Liberal MP. Moira Deeming has accused former opposition leader Matthew Guy of physically assaulting her at a gala dinner in Melbourne last month. Mr Guy has vehemently denied the allegation. Liberal leader Jess Wilson says as the matter is now with Victoria Police, it is inappropriate for her to comment. Ms Wilson is currently undertaking a five-week campaign blitz ahead of the November state election. Premier Jacinta Allen says the Liberal leader Jess Wilson has questions to answer. Power prices will rise in Tasmania from next month, with the typical household to pay around $100 more annually. The Tasmanian Economic Regulator has approved an average 4.23% increase to regulated electricity prices from next month. Aurora Energy Tasmania CEO Nigel Clark says any customer who is struggling to manage electricity costs should contact the company. Hundreds of widows, children and veteran families are today marking 100 years of Sydney Legacy. The charity has supported over 500,000 Australians during that time. Christine Kingston is one of those after she lost her father in World War II. She's a long-term volunteer with the charity. She told National Radio News she'll never forget the assistance Legacy provided her mother.
4: To deal with the widows, the wives and families of veterans with post-traumatic stress or physical injuries. It's an absolute honour to be involved with Legacy and I'm extremely loyal to them.
1: Turning to sport in AFL, Darcy Moore has returned to Magpies training today following a stint in the US to address persistent soft tissue injuries. Coach Craig McRae says he's hopeful Moore will play again this season. Round 16 begins tonight. The Brisbane Lions host the Swans.
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5: And the Central Tablelands weather for the remainder of Thursday, the 25th day of June. That's amazing, isn't it?

0: halfway through the year, nearly into July. And we can look at the weather and see we're going to have a partly cloudy day with a high chance of showers about the Blue Mountains and a slight chance of showers elsewhere. Winds will be from the east to southeasterly direction. They'll reach speeds of up to 25 kilometres per hour. Expecting a maximum of 15 in Bathurst, 13 in Orange. Currently sitting on 13.4 in Bathurst. Feels like 9 degrees according to the Weather Bureau. And 13.4 in Orange. Also expecting a maximum, as I mentioned, of 13. The UV index is low and there's no fire danger rating being provided by the Bureau. This afternoon we're featuring music from the Greg Allman Band, their album Just Before the Bullets Fly. We heard from Iggy Pop and his 8th studio album Instinct. And now we have, sitting on the turntable, Noiseworks and their album Touch. But first, these messages.
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0: And starting off the music this hour, let's hear from the Australian band Noiseworks. And the song is the first track on side one of the album, Simple Man. 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

And the title track from the Noise Works album, Touch, that one from the album, as I mentioned, Touch. And we're featuring music this afternoon from the Greg Allman Band. We've already heard from Iggy Pop and Instinct. Greg Allman Band from 1988, just before The Bullets Fly. So let's have the next one from the Greg Allman Band.

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That one from Noiseworks, Chained. And prior to that, we heard The Voice of Reason from the band, their album, released in November 1988, made number 5 on the Australian Recording Industry Association's ARIA Albums Chart, and produced by Chris Kimsey of the Rolling Stones. And that particular album had 4 singles: Touch, The Voice of Reason, Simple Man, and In My Youth. John Stevens, the lead singer, was born in New Zealand and joined the band when they formed in Sydney in the early 1980s. Ron with you on Back to Vinyl. We're heading towards the end of the program. National Radio News with Peter Hislop. That'll be at 4 p.m. That'll be followed by Community Drive on your community station, 2MCE, broadcasting on 92.3 in Bathurst, 94.7 in Orange, on your FM band, and streaming live on the World Wide Web at 2MCE.org. Next one from the Greg Allman Band, and we're on to track 3 on side 2, and that particular track is this one, titled Island. So let's spin the black circle.

Mabuhay at kumusta? I am Ninita Lopez Wicks Meacham and welcome to Filipiniana Program. It's your home, away from home program to MCE 92.3 in Bathurst and in Orange it's 94.7. 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

And we're going to play a different song now. We're going to play one from Paul McCartney and Ringo Starr. Initially started by Ringo and producer Andrew Watt having a jam and overheard by Paul McCartney, and he decided to contribute. And this one came out in May 2026, so I hope you enjoy this one. We're coming to the close of the show. I'll be back again next Thursday from 2 till 4. National Radio News with Peter Hislop at 4 o'clock. That'll be followed by Community Drive. This one's called Home to Us.

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1: Good afternoon, I'm Peter Hislop. At least 32 people have been confirmed dead in earthquakes which have destroyed parts of Venezuela's capital, Caracas. Earlier, magnitude 7.2 and 7.5 quakes struck in quick succession. A state of emergency has since been declared by acting Venezuelan President Delcy Rodriguez. It's now early morning in Venezuela and some shaken residents are spending the night outdoors. The US is mobilising search and rescue teams and medical supplies. Federal Treasurer Jim Chalmers says the government will address issues in tax reform legislation about couple-owned assets. Concerns have been raised a death or divorce could nullify the capital gains tax concession when the existing asset is transferred to one owner. Jim Chalmers says it's not unusual for there to be multiple pieces of legislation in a reform package.
2: We've been aware of these issues. We are working through them in the usual way. We do intend to address the arrangements for jointly owned assets in subsequent legislation. We'll also ensure that the exemption for income from genuine testamentary trusts applies to the minimum tax on capital gains as well.
1: A new study has suggested the social media ban in the short term has not had the desired effect. Laws banning under-16s from several social media sites came into effect in January. Researchers surveyed more than 400 Australian adolescents about their social media habits before and in the 3 months after the ban. 85% reported using platforms that were banned, mostly via their own accounts. Lead investigator from the University of Newcastle, Courtney Barnes, says she recognises it will take time to determine the true impact of the ban.
3: However, the findings may also suggest that policy approaches alone aren't enough. They may also need to be paired with other strategies that address the reasons why adolescent social media use may become problematic.
1: US President Donald Trump has launched celebrations for the 250th anniversary of American independence. He's opened the Great American State Fair in the National Mall in Washington, D.C.
4: There has never been anything like the United States of America, and together we are making it bigger and better and stronger and far more exceptional than ever before.
1: Numerous acts have pulled out of performing at the 16-day fair, which showcases exhibits from all US states and territories. And a Northern Territory Environmental Education Facility says it's contributing to a national program to save seeds and safeguard Australia's native plants. With the details, Scarlett Coppola.
5: Alice Springs Desert Park is supporting the recovery of rare and threatened plant species through strategic seed banking and conservation programs as part of the National Seed Bank Partnership. Its latest project investigated seed germination and recovery strategies within the West McDonnell Ranges for plants vulnerable to bushfires. They say seed banks are living collections of science and recovery.
1: And in the NRL, Bulldogs coach Cameron Ciraldo says no discussions have been held about releasing strike centre Bronson Cherry. There's been speculation the Storm and Eels want to sign him immediately. There's still a year yet left to run on Cherry's deal. Ciraldo says he'll focus on working with Cherry's game.
6: We've got a really good relationship and now I enjoy coaching Bronson and I know his best footy's still ahead of him and we want to find that, you know, over the next few weeks.
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7: Alrighty, before we get into Thursday Community Drive, let's look at the local weather. In Bathurst, it is currently 12 degrees, but feels like 8 degrees. And tomorrow for Friday, the 26th of June, is looking to be late showers. Maximum temperatures are hitting 14 degrees, with a minimum of 4 degrees. The UV index is looking to be low, and there is no fire danger rating. And in Orange, it is currently 12 degrees, but also feels like 8 degrees. And tomorrow for Friday, the 26th of June, is looking to be mostly sunny. Maximum temperatures are hitting 12 degrees with a minimum of 3 degrees. The UV index is looking to be low and there is no fire danger rating. That is the weather for Bathurst and Orange for Thursday, the 25th of June and Friday, the 26th of June.

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6: Hello, hello, and welcome to Community Drive. You're here with Faith for Thursday, the 25th of June. I can't believe the month is already over. And I think I say this every single time, but I just can't believe how fast it's going. We're almost, we're well and truly past the halfway point of the year, which is just crazy. Anyways, welcome to Community Drive, 2MC's local news and current affairs program, helping you connect with all things local. Now, we have our regular segments, including our local news heads and shorts and our Arts at West with Marianne Jakes. And, of course, some fabulous interviews for you to listen to, including one with Orange Vinnies, Keith Dowling, Orange Mayor Tony Mileto, and Poetry Slam New South Wales State finalist Tiff Harris. So we've got quite a range of interviews today. They are so good, super interesting. I'm really excited to play them. And we've got some more great music to play, some brand new releases. It's just going to be a great show. Like it always is, I'm excited to be here for the hour. I hope you're excited to join me. It's going to be a lot of fun. Now let's get into it. Let's get into the music. You know I always start a Thursday Community Drive with Budgera. Today is nothing different. We're kicking off with Budgera's Is It Ever Gonna Make Sense?

0: Alrighty, that one was Budra. Is It Ever Gonna Make Sense? This is a song I love to sing so hard. So you're very lucky that the mics are not on because I would probably ruin the song for you. But I'm always singing that one every time I play it because I just love it so much. Anyways, it is 11 minutes past four and that means it's time for our local Arts Out West roundup with Marianne Jakes.
1: Arts Out West, a roundup of what's happening in the arts around the Central West.
2: Hello, it is Marianne Jakes here from Arts Out West. We're headed into the galleries again today. Is definitely the weather for galleries, and Orange Regional Gallery are opening a couple of new exhibitions for us tomorrow night. The exhibitions Nike Savas, Purple Haze and Sunny and Biddy, HBGBs. Nike Savas and Bradley Hammond, the director of the Orange Regional Gallery, will be chatting about the new exhibition Purple Haze and exploring themes from Savas's extensive practice. This is a special talk at 6 o'clock tomorrow night. You do need to book because these are always popular and always sell out. And then the exhibitions will also open from 5:30 and you can see those running for about 6 weeks at Orange Regional Gallery. Next door at Orange Regional Museum, something special, Honk, the Untitled Goose Exhibition. This is a new work for kids. It's touring from the ACMI and it is in conjunction with a piece of theatre called Honk that also is touring around the place. It's a free public exhibition and this opens tomorrow night at 6 o'clock at the Orange Regional Museum. Down in Cowra, the absolutely tiny but absolutely high quality Cowra Micro Gallery on the Cowra Railway Station have new work for us from Sunday. Conjuring is by Simone Darcy and instructions for Conjuring will open on Sunday afternoon. It's a special event, an opportunity to experience Simone Darcy's body of work firsthand and hear more about the processes and ideas behind this exhibition. You can catch that then on weekends from 10 a.m. Saturdays and Sundays through until the 19th of July. And the Cowra Micro Gallery is, as I said, on the Cowra Railway Station. You can't miss it. Head in, they'll have a nice big sign and you can pop in there and see Simone Darcy's current exhibition. And a little further south, Grenfell are celebrating the 25th anniversary of the Grenfell Community Curtain. If you've not been into the Grenfell Art Gallery, you will have not seen the beautiful hand tapestry, hand quilted, full wall-sized work of art that lives at one end of that gallery. It is a beautiful kind of collage of all of the different heritage and cultural sites around the Grenfell area. It's a favourite of mine and it's celebrating its 25th anniversary. This was made by people in the community and they hand-stitched for hundreds of hours. So Sunday at 10:30, they're going to celebrate that anniversary. Pop in, give it a toast and take a look at the current exhibition, which is works by artists from the Dubbo area. That's at the Grenfell Community Hub in the main street of Grenfell. Lots of other things to tour around the region to see. Plenty of excuses for a little road trip. You can find the calendar at centralnsw.com.
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0: And don't forget, if you do tune in to 2MC Breakfast tomorrow, you can join Dr. Donald Alexander. He always does such a great job, so make sure you tune in from 7 a.m. Now, it is 4:15. You are listening to Community Drive here on 2MCE, and it is time for our local news heads and shorts. So a big thank you to the Western Advocate and the Central Western Daily for providing these stories. I will kick us off by reading from the Western Advocate. Access arrangements to car parks on the Bathurst Hospital campus are changing as part of the $200 million redevelopment. From Wednesday, June 24th, 2026, vehicles will no longer be able to enter the hospital campus via Mitre Street. Instead, Mitre Street driveways will become exit only. Entry to the hospital campus will continue via Howick Street, and motorists will also be able to use a new driveway on Commonwealth Street to access the health service. The Commonwealth Street entry point can also be used by vehicles departing the campus. The owner and real estate agents trying to fill the space left behind by the loss of Taco Bell are confident a new tenant will be found before the end of 2026. It took 3.5 years from the development application being lodged for Taco Bell to open its doors in Bathurst, and about half the time the business closed for good in March 2025. Efforts are underway to find a new tenant for the Bathurst site at 105 Stewart Street, which became available for lease through Commercial Real Estate Services Australia in early 2026. We will now look at the Central Western Daily. When Logan Salors finds a passion, he puts his head down and works until he succeeds. The relentless drive has paid off for the 17-year-old St. Stanislaus College student who has been selected as one of 30 young Australians to compete in the United States. What makes this selection even more impressive is the fact that he only started playing basketball 2 years ago. Salors' incredible selection for the 2026 AUSA Hoops Tour is a testament to his dedication. A stalled shopping centre development will finally go ahead after a rare unanimous win for Orange City Council and the community. Plans to transform a vacant block on Summer Street into a retail hub were placed on hold at an extraordinary council meeting in April over concerns surrounding heritage preservation, tree canopy impacts, and heavy vehicle access limitations. Following the deferral, the council conducted an on-site inspection, which led to crucial design updates by the developer, Patch Planning, on behalf of Parkstone Village on Summer Party. Licensed, sorry. Now, those were the heads and shorts taken from today's Western Advocate and Central Western Daily newspapers. Remember, 2MC presents the Talking Newspaper Monday to Friday from midday until 1pm, when our team of volunteers read the whole news stories to you from both local newspapers. If you do tune in tomorrow, we've got a new duo happening. We've got Wendy and Anne Louise reading tomorrow. So if you want to hear some stories and catch up what's happening locally, make sure you tune in from 12pm. Now, still to come on Community Drive this afternoon, we have some chats with Orange Vinnies, the Orange Mayor, and a Poetry Slam at New South Wales state finalists, so make sure you stick around to hear those.

That one there was Becca Hatch with Daylight Robbery. That was, I quite enjoyed that one. I did definitely add that to my playlist because you know we love playing Australian music here on 2MCFM. We are a community radio station, so you will hear some tracks that you may not hear elsewhere, including those from locals, new talent, and independent and unsigned artists. So stay tuned and you might discover your next favourite song like I just did with that Becca Hatch song. Now, I reckon we chuck on another one because there's some great Aussie artists that I love to play, and right now, I'm going to keep doing it. Here is Mukey with My Sweet Anxiety. Oh.

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15: Well, as winter rolls through, it's obviously very cold. Well, of course it is. It's winter. And the pleasures of having a nice warm bed to sleep in every night are probably a bit understated. But it is a bit of a privilege. Not all of us have that. There are plenty of people out there who do not have a nice warm bed to sleep in every night. Some of them don't even have a roof over their heads. Now, to help help for these people often falls to services like Vinnie's and their Vinnie's van. And coming up next month on Friday 28th of August, they have a community sleep out on its way to Orange. And that's what Keith Dowling, the Vinnie's van service coordinator, is going to be telling us about today. Keith, how are you?
16: I'm well, thank you, Doug. Thank you for having me on.
15: It's our pleasure. Now, the community sleep out, obviously you'll be sleeping out, it's in the name.
16: Yep.
15: So what do we do if we want to sleep out?
16: So that's right, Doug. This is a way in which people in the community can help Vinnie's break the cycle of homelessness by joining our sleep out and braving the cold just for one night. There is a number of choices. You can sleep out in the open if you wish, or in your car, or indeed inside the hall there at Uniting Church. What you get is very little in the sense that we'll provide you with some cardboard for some bedding, and you bring along your sleeping bag or a blanket that you need, and we'll supply you with just the basic of a meal for that night, hot soup and a bread roll, and then we'll celebrate the fact that you survived the night by providing you with a hearty breakfast the next morning. That is just showing a bit of solidarity to those people that are doing it tough at the moment, and the van service being an outreach change, it's all about early intervention. So before people fall off that precipice into homelessness, a bunch of different things that people are going through, and the van service itself tries to assist warm meals as well, and tea, coffee, and some beverages as well. But more than that, we can refer on to other services in town if indeed they are without, and also internally to our care support through Vinnie's Assist.
15: And there are quite a lot of people that you do assist who are sleeping rough. Just about how many over the past year?
16: Well, I can tell you in the van service itself, we've been able to support over 5,200 individuals from the van out in the community. That's a staggering amount in the sense that the previous years it's a 40% increase. And our work provided right across the state support to time, and that's equated to about $1.1 million. That's for the state. And what we've noticed on the van service, about 30% of those people that are coming for assistance are coming for the very first end to be able to pay the red bill, letter bills down. And they might very well be sleeping in somebody else's house, aunt or an uncle. In some cases, we have, you know, three families under one roof where the van goes out, and that places a considerable amount of pressure on relationships, as you can appreciate. So those sorts of numbers are a result, I suppose, of the economic circumstances people find themselves in as well.
15: And if we are keen to join you with the sleep out and discover what it means to not have that nice warm bed or a roof over your head for a night, or at least not a house's roof, because as you say, we can sleep in the car and in the church if we so feel. Where can we set about signing up?
16: Yeah, sure. The sleep out itself, if I could give you a web address, there's a good opportunity to sign up there. That address is my.fundraise.vinniesnsw.org.au, and you can search there for the Vinnies Community Sleep Out. And you can sign up either individuals or as a team if you wanted to get a group together and sign up together, or indeed if you just wanted to donate for that event. The whole purpose of having the sleep out is for two reasons, really. It's primarily, I suppose, to advocate on behalf of those that are doing it tough and also sleeping rough. And the other side of that, of course, is just support the Vinnies Van Service here in Orange to maintain all of those funds being raised on the sleep out itself. Every dollar will go to the van service so that we can maintain the service but also support communities in the surrounding district as well. It's a fun night. I don't want to put a downer on it. It is hard. It is tough. I've done it 3 years in a row. This will be my fourth. But I look forward to it each time because I learn more about our visitors to the van and the people that we assist. And I'm hoping that the essence of what comes out of that Friday night will allow others to understand that you know, those people need support. If I might say, the great opportunity is if you can't join us on the night, but if you can't, the whole purpose is you could sponsor somebody who is sleeping out. And by sponsoring them to get through the night, those funds then come to the van service. So, we would invite the community to join us for that night. There'll be presentations as far as guest speakers and discussion panel as well, which will inform us about...
15: And that is Keith Dowling, the coordinator of the Vinnies Van Service, speaking to us here on 2MCE FM about the upcoming Orange Vinnies Community Sleepout, which is coming to the Orange Uniting Church Hall on Friday, the 28th of August. So a bit of a date for your diaries on that one. Keith, an absolute pleasure to hear about all of this, and we do thank you for all the work you have done and continue to do.
16: Wonderful. Thank you so much. I do appreciate the community getting behind us too.

0: That was Katie Denny with Flowers in My Hair. That's another one I'm definitely downloading. I really enjoyed that one and I hope you did too. Now, this morning on 2MCE, Ross Crothers caught up with the Mayor of Orange City Council, Tony Mileto, to chat about all things Orange. Kicking us off, they discuss the new exhibitions opening up in the Cultural Precinct tomorrow.
1: You're really looking forward to this, Ross. We've got two exhibitions opening at the Cultural Precinct tomorrow night, and I'll be down there to open those. And at the Orange Regional Gallery, we've got the spectacular installation of a display called Purple Haze by Nick Savas, being officially opened at 6 p.m. It's been developed in partnership with the Art Gallery of New South Wales and also supported by TLE Electrical, which took almost a month to install. It centres around the Atomic Purple Haze 2026, which can only be described as breathtaking, vast, exploding work of art that fills the entire gallery. So I'm really looking forward to seeing that. It actually comprises of thousands of colourful spheres painted in shades of purple, green, blue, stretching across the gallery space on a nylon thread. And it moves with electric fans strategically positioned along the wall. So really looking forward to having a look at this one. The second one we've got is at the Orange Regional Museum, and we're opening the Honk Untitled Goose Game also at 6 p.m. And it's based on the Australian viral video game sensation released in 2019. And actually just arrived in time for the school holidays.
2: Great. Well, they're two interesting sounding. There's no doubt we get some very interesting exhibitions come to the Central West, and the galleries do a great job. They sound terrific.
1: Yeah, this is a touring exhibition from Melbourne, which is Australia's National Museum of Screen Culture, and it will help visitors explore how video games like this are actually made. It's a great way for the whole family, as well as video game experts, visitors, to be able to play the game and find out themselves why it captured the hearts of so many children, adults and alike back in its day. So for more information, people can either go to the exhibition or book tickets through the Orange Visitors Council website.
2: Right, okay. So that's two interesting openings coming up tomorrow. Both 6 o'clock tomorrow?
1: Yeah, tomorrow night.
2: Tomorrow night, 6 p.m. Good. Okay, so then the now council has got the final stages of developing strategies that look at how people move around Orange and how we use our open spaces.
1: Yeah, really important this one, Ross. And over the past year, we've been putting together two plans, one that looks at how people move around Orange and the other that looks at how we use our parks and recreational spaces. And the first one, the Orange Active Transport Strategy, looks at how walking, riding and other activities, different ways of getting around, can be made safer and easier in our city. It also outlines the paths, links and improvements that can be helped to make people feel more confident choosing active transport. We'd like to hear what people think there about their ways of getting around the neighbourhood, how they're made simpler, safer and more enjoyable. The second one is the Open Space and Recreational Strategy and Implementation Plan, and that is based around our parks, playgrounds, sporting facilities and recreational spaces, which play a big part in our daily life in Orange. And this strategy looks at how we can look at these places, improve them and plan for a growing community and needs into the future.
2: Okay, that's great. And people can have their say at Council's website on those?
1: They certainly can. We encourage members of the community to head to the Your Say Orange website, read the documents and complete the survey before the Friday the 24th of July. So still a bit to go there, but get on there and have a look and see what you can do.
2: Okay, yeah, give your opinion. It's now's the time to do it. Roadworks. There's roadworks happening all across the mountains at the moment, everywhere. You've got plenty, no doubt, happening around Orange. You're reminding motorists to drive carefully.
1: Yes, it's always, important that we do, be mindful and drive carefully around those roadworks. And Council has several road projects that are going on at the moment. And we've got contractors in town resurfacing several sections of road around the city. Resurfacing works are actually happening at sections on Leeds Parade, McNamara Street, Pesey Street and Phillip Street. And work is still happening, replacing a culvert at the roundabout of Bingham Pesey Street, Orange. And crews are moving, around town and repairing all those potholes which occurred after the weather, a couple of weeks ago, last week as well. We had a lot of rain here. So they're actually filling about 1,000 a week, so we get a lot of little potholes happening. And I just want to remind the motorists to slow down and drive carefully around the roadworks and always follow the directions of traffic controls when driving near roadworks.
2: Yep, definitely good advice, and great that they're filling the potholes. They certainly are a problem after rain. And finally, Orange City Council's Choices at Home service is looking for new volunteers.
1: Yeah, really important this one, Ross, and we've had some great interest from members of the community. I just want to thank them for putting their hand up so far. But Council Choices from Home Services still needs more volunteers to help deliver those services to our city's older residents. And the Choices for Home program offers important services to help the city's older people maintain the quality of life and stay connected with their community while living safely within the confidence of their own home. So, you know, we can't do without the valuable contribution that our volunteers make, but we particularly need volunteers to help with our clients in regards to shopping, such as grocery shopping, banking, pharmacy visits, or just to help them pay their bills or unpack their groceries when they get home. But volunteers are also required in a number of other fields, which involve meals on wheels, home visits, and social support.
2: Right. Well, that sounds like a really good thing to be involved in if you've got some spare time. Helping out people in their home. So if people are interested in becoming a volunteer, obviously they could ring council, or is there some other method?
1: Yeah, we encourage people to contact council's community services on 6393 8600 to find out more information. And anybody who has some spare time and would like to help people who are less fortunate themselves, you know, I'd really encourage them to do that, Ross.
2: Okay, that sounds great. Community services within council on 6393 8600.
1: That's the number.
2: That's the number if you'd be interested in becoming a volunteer for Orange City Council's Choices at Home service. Well, Tony, I think that about wraps it up. So thank you again for being with us on 2MC Breakfast. Hope you have a great day or two down in Canberra, and we'll speak to you again shortly.
1: I appreciate it, Ross, and you take care.
2: Okay, that was, thank you, thanks Tony. That was Tony Mileto, the Mayor of Orange.
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1: Alrighty, that one was Jordan Britton with Satellite. I think that I've done such a good job picking songs today. I've been downloading every single one because I'm pretty sure I've already said this before. I pick my songs, I have a brief like click through to see if I like the vibe of it, and then I don't have a full listen through until I'm actually airing it. So a lot of these ones I'm like, wow, I really enjoyed that. I'm going to download that now. So I have been doing that a lot this show, which I hope you have been enjoying the music too. Obviously, I'm very biased in my choices, but I do hope you have been enjoying my picks as well. Now, we've got about 10 minutes left of Community Drive. It has gone so fast. We've got time for one more interview. 2MC's Alyssa Delfs caught up with multi-time Australian Poetry Slam New South Wales state finalist Tiff Harris following the success of the recent Bathurst Poetry Slam.
2: It was a terrific event. We had 11 local poets who came. They shared their thoughts, they shared their ideas, and the poetry was of really high caliber, and it was just a great night all around.
3: And there's another workshop coming up toward the beginning of next month. What are the aims of this new workshop?
2: So we're running a workshop so that people can come along, they can learn some new skills for writing poetry. They can learn about how they can shape their ideas and turn their pictures into words and go away with some tools to help them write and perform more poetry.
3: That's fantastic. And could you tell us a little bit about the importance of personal storytelling in poetry?
2: Being able to express words and stories through poetry can be a really valuable vehicle of expression, because there's no need for things to be literal. You can use whatever images and metaphors and allegories and similes to create the story that you would like to tell, to create the feeling you would like to tell. And it's a really valuable way for people to share parts of themselves that might be a little vulnerable, to enhance self-expression, for truth-telling, and it's also a great way to connect with other people.
3: You're a multi-time Australian Poetry Slam state finalist. What keeps you motivated, and why do you like to get involved in initiatives like this one on a local level?
2: I've always had a love of poetry since I was quite young, and it's a great hobby for young people who like to write, to have a go at poetry. It exercises sort of different muscles. If you use rhyme, if you don't use rhyme, using things I mentioned like simile and metaphor and exercising some of those creative muscles. And the Australian Poetry Slam is just one of the ways that I've been able to continue to write and perform poetry, and because it's something that I enjoy so much, I am very excited to be working alongside my friend Alice, who is also a multi-time Australian Poetry Slam state finalist, to help share some of these skills and hopefully put some tools in the hands of other people who are interested in writing their own poetry but are looking for a little bit of guidance.
3: I was actually going to ask if you have a message for someone who is looking to start writing or performing their own poetry but maybe doesn't know where to start.
2: Well, the workshop is a great place to start. And if the workshop, this particular workshop's not accessible, there's head to the library, check out the poetry section. There's some great work that you can read and be inspired. I know the Bathurst Library also has a copy of Slam Your Poetry, which is by Miles Merrill, who runs the Australian Poetry Slam. And it's got really practical ideas and lots of great examples of slam poetry in there as well. This is going to be a really terrific event, and we encourage people to come along and get stuck in. And you don't have to have had any experience at all. It can be your first time, and we'll happily support you. Or if you do have a little bit of experience and are looking to extend your skills, we're happy to work with you as well. The workshop will be for everyone.
3: Thank you so much for your time. We really appreciate it. It sounds like it's going to be an amazing event.
2: No problem. Thank you for inviting me to share about it.

And that one there was Polly with Tell Your Friends. We've got about a minute and a half left of Community Drive. Thank you so much for joining me today. But don't forget, we've got a great lineup for the rest of this evening. Up next on 2MCE is the National Radio News, followed by The Wire. The Wire is an independent national current affairs program broadcast exclusively on community and Indigenous radio stations around Australia. Following The Wire, we have That's What I Call Science at 5:30 p.m, Filipiniana with Nanita at 6 p.m, the Latin American program with Ed, Marcella and Louise at 7 p.m, and All the Worlds with Rob at 8 p.m. So there's some great shows on tonight. And if you haven't got enough of Community Drive this week, make sure you tune in tomorrow from 4 p.m. Ali will be hosting. She always does such a fabulous job. So if you do want to keep up to date with more local news, information, interviews, songs, make sure you tune in from 4 p.m. Again, thank you so much for joining me. You've been with Faith. Ross filled in for me last week. Absolute legend. And I believe I will be back in this chair next week, as far as I'm concerned. So have a great night. Stay warm. Stay dry. I don't think it's actually been pretty sunny today, but stay dry.

0: When I managed to get dressed with him helping me and all the cracked walls, we managed to open the door as best we could, a cloud of smoke that wouldn't let us see. Well, when we went down, it was like a horror movie. We had to climb over the rubble and everything, the concierge with the baby and all the neighbours coming down.
1: The federal government's tax changes have passed the parliament after Labor arranged an NDIS deal with the Greens. The government has agreed to delay sweeping cuts to the NDIS, which the Greens oppose and are pushing to scrap. Treasurer Jim Chalmers has today confirmed the government will protect capital gains tax concessions for couple-owned assets. Independent MPs Allegra Spender and Zali Steggall have launched a new political party, Community Strong Australia. The party would not have a leader and members would be free to vote according to their personal views. Wentworth MP Allegra Spender says the party is for people who don't feel their views have been accommodated for.
2: I'm someone who came from business, spent a long time trying to build business and prosperity. But I care about things like climate action. I care about things like refugees, and I have nowhere I feel that I want to go. And that's why I started as an independent, and that's why I'm taking this next step.
1: WA Premier Roger Cook has today convened a working group to oversee the response to bird flu. Three cases have been confirmed after a migratory seabird was confirmed to have tested positive for the disease yesterday in South Australia. Australian Eggs, which provides R&D services for the benefit of Australian egg farmers, says expanded surveillance has immediately been put in place by authorities, and this is the most important step for now. And Australia's unemployment rate has dropped to 4.4% in May, down from 4.5%. Of the new workers, 35,000 were part-time and 5,000 were full-time. Economists have previously forecast the unemployment rate to near 5% in the coming year. And turning to sport, the Socceroos will be without Matt Leckie and Jacob Italiano when they take on Paraguay in their final group match at the FIFA World Cup tomorrow. Leckie has been ruled out with a hamstring injury suffered in last weekend's match against the USA. Italiano with an adductor injury he picked up in training. Coach Tony Popovich says he's not panicking after last week's loss.
3: We're growing day by day, even quicker than I anticipated. So I'm very confident that the boys are well prepared, excited for the opportunity. We're in this position because we deserve to be here with a game to go and a chance to get to the knockout stages.
1: And showers returning for both the east and west coasts. The Weather Bureau's Sarah Scully has the forecast.
4: We have this strong and slow-moving high-pressure system over the southeast, bringing settled weather with morning fog and frost patches, but it's also directing this moist onshore wind to the east coast with hit-and-miss showers. Out in the west, this strong cold front will bring a return of the wet and windy weather.
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8: Hey guys, get ready with me for bed. I have had a very stressful day at school, so this is needed.
9: In this TikTok video, you see Ellie May, a young girl, not even yet a teenager, showing off her multi-step skincare routine. Her face is dewy and smooth as she holds product after product up to the camera and applies it expertly. The video has thousands of likes.
8: They smell so good and they're so refreshing. I actually love them so, so, so, so, so, so much.
9: She's part of what some are calling the Sephora Kids generation. Young children now using sophisticated products that were once only the domain of adults. Many of these kids go on social media to show off their haul from some of the biggest and most expensive beauty brands in the world, which has recently prompted industry regulators to investigate claims that some brands are using young influencers to sell products to other children. But it's not just an ethical issue. There's a growing concern from healthcare professionals that this desire to have a flawless complexion is leading some young people to use anti-aging serums that could damage their skin. Some dermatologists and psychologists are so worried

0: have created a new term for this all, cosmetic orexia. From the BBC, I'm Asma Khalid in Washington, D.C. And today on The Global Story, the kidfluencers selling us younger skin.
1: My name's Ruth Clegg. I'm the BBC's health and well-being reporter.
0: Ruth, welcome to The Global Story. First time you're joining us, so thanks so much.
1: Thanks so much for having me today, Asma. I'm really excited to talk.
0: So I will say, Ruth, anecdotally, it does seem to me like we see a lot of young people focused on skincare earlier than they were perhaps in my days. Maybe that kind of interest started when you were a teenager, I will say, when I was growing up in the 90s. And so I get the sense, you know, if you walk into, say, a Sephora shop here in the United States, you'll see a lot of young girls. And why I wanted to talk to you is your reporting isn't just based on the vibes, right? I say I walk into Sephora, I notice something. You've dug into this all. And I want to know why you wanted to report this out. I'm curious why this story caught your attention.
1: It's resonated with me for a while, just because it's been such a kind of growing phenomenon over the past couple of years. And it has been that kind of sense of, is this a normal thing that we understand and can relate to as older women? Yeah. Or is this something completely different? And I think you can look at it in so many different ways and see in some respects, like you say, young kids going to Sephora and trying out makeup. But at the same time, we've got dermatologists, psychologists, even regulators across the world getting involved, trying to kind of slow down this ever-growing market of children's skincare. And the fallout that we're beginning to see, which I've detailed in my reporting, is the impact that we're seeing on children's skin, for a start, and their mental health. And part of that is intertwined inevitably by the fact that this trend is absolutely booming on social media. TikTok alone, 64 million hits when it comes to children and skincare.
0: 64 million?
1: Yeah.
0: Wow.
1: So it's such a huge global phenomenon. Which
0: is it a content curiosity or is it also bringing in dollars?
1: Some analysts say it's worth about $1.5 billion at the moment.
0: $1.5 billion. Okay.
1: Yeah. $1.5 billion when it incorporates children's skincare and children's cosmetics.
0: And how young are we talking about?
1: Well, type in children and skincare into any social media engine and you'll be inundated with videos of young children, some as young as 3 and 4 years old. And they're following these multi-step skincare routines. And there are even face masks for three-year-olds.
0: Who already have that baby skin, to be clear.
1: Yes.
0: I have a young child. They have that luxuriously soft skin. So that's wild.
1: Yeah, like one of the dermatologists I spoke to said the irony of all this is at that age, never can you have more beautiful, soft, perfect skin in the sense of you've got a really good skin barrier and it's plump and it's healthy and it's shining. I mean, what I would give for a 10-year-old skin with this face, I would give a lot.
0: So I want to ask you a lot more about the industry itself, Ruth, because I've got a lot of questions. But I know that you have also been speaking to one young girl in particular by the name of Ellie May. Can you tell us more about her and why you decided to meet with her and to follow her story?
1: Well, I thought it was really important while reporting on this to not just kind of look at the trend, it's to really try and understand it and try to speak to children and young people who are actively involved in the trend and are enjoying it. So I got hold of Ellie May. I met her through TikTok and through her mum and we began chatting and she is 13 years old, but she started using and advertising skincare when she was 8 years old. And speaking to Ellie May, when we were chatting, just the two of us, she was a lot quieter.
2: And what do you like about doing all the skincare stuff, Ellie?
3: It's like, I don't know. It's just because I feel like everyone on social media does it. So, like, it kind of, like, influences, like, people to do it because it looks fun.
1: And then... But when she's on camera and she's kind of doing her videos, she is very smooth. She is charismatic.
4: Routine at the moment is I wash my face in the mornings, put a good moisturiser on, do light makeup for school, and then when I come home from school, I clean my face. Sometimes I'll use serums and blemish patches if I need to, and definitely always a lip balm.
1: She can really kind of talk about a product and how much she loves the product. She's quite funny. She says she's very much herself.
5: I got my face roller out. And like, I'm not even joking, this face roller is one of the best face rollers ever.
1: She seems really natural.
6: I love it so much. Like, they're such a good combination. Like, they last for ages. And, like, I haven't ran out of it. And that's just me saying bye.
1: And you can tell she's genuinely enjoying being on camera. And her mum explains to me that this began in COVID as a bit of fun.
7: We were stuck indoors. And I think a lot of people were in the same sort of situation. Like, a lot of people were just doing it for fun, and everyone was on TikTok back then, like even my mum.
1: Yeah.
7: Doing TikTok videos.
1: Yeah. Yeah. And at that point, Ellie May had seen some of her friends who were into skincare, and so she just started posting videos about it. And what became as a bit of fun started to grow rapidly, and they were getting contacts from other brands.
7: I just feel like we started to take it more serious when we saw that actually quite a lot of people were interested, and we would start going out. Like, we would get people coming up to us and saying, oh, can we have a picture? And to us, we're just like, what? You know, like, you want a picture with us?
1: And then they started to think that actually this is actually becoming something that could turn into something quite lucrative. And she says she gets a lot out of it. She loves the amount of followers she has. She's got 330,000 followers alone on TikTok. Mm. And it's become something that's not just about Ellie May posting things. Her mum posts things. And speaking to both of them, they explain that actually the mum says it's changed their lives.
7: I just think the life that it's given my kids, the experiences that they get, like VIP day, and staying in hotels and getting VIP access to theme parks, and just the experiences that we would have never, ever had before. Mm-hmm. That I, for me, I just think our lives are so different now.
1: And they've gone from being able to afford a lot more than what they'd been able to. And her mum says that she's now got 6 children, and being influencers has helped make them more financially stable, so she can even have that amount of children. That's helped, she says, grow her family to a certain degree.
8: So they're making money off the content, to be clear, Ruth?
1: Yes. Yeah.
8: How much?
1: So the whole family are now influencers, and their accounts have got accounts across TikTok, Instagram, Snapchat, and across their different accounts, they're making around $70,000 a year. And some of that comes from Ellie May and her posting about skincare.
8: Okay. Wow.
1: Yeah. So it's a good income. It's a good income.
8: Ruth, you say that we are seeing an increasing trend of young girls using skincare and makeup products. And as we talked about at the outset here, in some ways, there's nothing entirely new about young girls and young women experimenting, but it sounds like the degree to which this is happening, you're saying, feels new, the sophistication of products. I want to get a sense for you of how concerned are dermatologists and experts about this goal for flawless skin?
1: Well, there is definitely growing concern among dermatologists and psychologists and even regulators. And a dermatologist and a psychologist over in Italy have coined a new term in their research called cosmeticorexia. Cosmeticorexia refers to young people from a young age having an obsession with trying to achieve this flawless skin, and that leads to an obsessive use of cosmetic products. And what this dermatologist found when he was researching it, he interviewed 55 of his patients aged between 8 and 14 years old, and he found that there were common themes that kind of pointed towards signs of cosmeticorexia, which were using around or above 10 products a day.
8: 10 products having, a day?
1: Yeah.
8: Wow.
1: Having an obsession with their mobile phone to the point where it was seen as kind of phone addiction, where they were addicted to looking at social media. And crucially, they were not leaving the house, socialising, meeting even members of their family, even going to school, without having gone through their skincare routine and put on a full face of makeup.
8: Wow. That's sad a bit. You're saying they're not even meeting members of their own family. Or they don't feel comfortable with going out with just their natural skin.
1: Yeah. One of the psychologists said that they felt at the ages of 8 or 9 years old, a sense of shame and embarrassment. Because they would look at what they were seeing online and see this flawless skin, this Korean glass skin look, and look at themselves, feel like they didn't meet that beauty aesthetic. And then at such a young age, he said it was really worrying that these children were feeling a sense of shame for not, in his words, and how they describe themselves for not looking beautiful enough.
8: That term, cosmetic orexia, is quite a provocative term. Is it really a diagnosis, or is it just a new label for an old problem, you know, perhaps to garner attention around the issue?
1: Yeah, that's a really good point. It is a very new term. It's just recently been coined. There's no diagnostic criteria.
8: There's no diagnostic criteria. Okay.
1: No.
8: And in addition to those three concerns you outlined, are the actual products causing harm at all to young people using them? I mean, a lot of these products are anti-aging products, retinol. I'm curious if, I don't know. I mean, look, if people are just putting moisturizers on their skin, a part of me wonders, like, yes, that might affect young girls' self-confidence and appearance as they go out, but is it actually harmful or not to the skin?
1: Well, a lot of these products, like you say, have got anti-aging ingredients in them, and they're called like active ingredients. That's the likes of retinol, vitamin C, niacinamide. And a lot of these products have these in, and active ingredients are basically ones that change the form of the cells in the skin. So they help with anti-aging, but they can be quite dangerous for younger skin. Dermatologists have told me that they've seen some young clients coming in with retinol burn, where they've actually burnt their skin using these products.
8: Oh, wow.
1: And some of the other ingredients in these products sound harmless enough, and this is what dermatologists have told me, like some of the botanicals, like lavender oil or white tea, and it sounds lovely, but what their concern is and what they're seeing is that these can cause contact allergies because they shouldn't be put on young skin that's still developing. And contact allergies are basically where you develop an allergy to a certain ingredient, which can mean long-term you can't use that cosmetic, that product again in the future. So these creams can have long-term effects if used on young skin.
8: Ruth, I'm wondering if young children are seeing these products on the shelves and just buying them because they want to, or if skincare brands are actively marketing some of these products to young customers.
1: It's definitely a mixture of both. It's definitely young girls who are seeing products that are marketed towards the older age groups who love the sight of them, the colours on them and some of the ingredients, and they're buying them and or getting their parents to buy them. But there are also brands that are targeting younger children. There's a brand that puts K-pop demon hunters all over their packaging to try and attract a certain age group. And the brands that are targeting the younger children would say that we're putting safe ingredients in. We're not putting the likes of retinol and anti-aging ingredients in, and we're just trying to attract them because taking care of your skin is a good thing, and we want to see, you know, young people understand the dangers of not taking care of your skin. But then there's obviously the criticism that young children are perhaps being involved in something they don't need to be involved in at such a young age.
8: Yeah, Ruth, I mean, the counter to some of the concerns here is, look, I'm in my 40s now, and I will say candidly, I wish I had realized the importance of taking care of my skin more when I was younger. There wasn't as much of a conversation, I felt, around this, hey, even when I was in my 20s. And isn't there an argument that perhaps it's a good thing to teach young people how to look after their skin from a young age?
1: Yeah, I definitely think there's a lot of people that say that's a good thing. And dermatologists say that actually young people putting SPF on their skin is a good thing.
8: I didn't wear sunscreen nearly as much as I should have. Yeah. I realise that now.
1: Oh my God, I wish I'd been putting sunscreen on. I remember being quite cocky thinking, well, I'm not getting burnt, so it's fine. Little did I know that I would have skin like this now. But I think there is definitely a growing awareness that children can look after their skin. I think there's that line between following a very basic skincare routine to maintain skin health and then using 10, 15 products on a daily basis.
8: So, Ruth, as we've seen this increased consumption of skincare products among young customers, are skincare brands actively sending their products to young content creators like Ellie Mae to advertise? I'm curious what the nexus is between being a young child influencer, let's say, in this market and the brands themselves. Is there a connectivity?
1: There is definitely a connection, and you do see a lot of young girls on social media saying they are brand ambassadors. But it's very different between a young girl saying they're a brand ambassador and the company using them as a brand ambassador. So the companies that I've contacted, many of them didn't get back to me, but a source closely associated with Drunk Elephant, a really well-known skincare brand,
8: yeah,
1: they said that they are not a youth-focused brand and they don't target under-18s and they don't use brand ambassadors. I don't want to go as far as say that brands, from what I can categorically say, are sending their products to young people, but young people are definitely using them and describing themselves as brand ambassadors.
8: You mentioned a moment ago this term cosmetorexia. Is that a term that is being taken seriously in the industry? Are there any calls to look into this further, any calls for regulation?
1: I think when you say the term cosmetorexia, I think that term in itself is something relatively new, but there is concern within the industry about the amount of young children who are becoming involved and using these multi-step skincare routines, and that regulators are getting involved.
9: New questions this morning about the use of makeup and skincare products by preteens and the marketing of those products to children online.
1: In Italy, for example, the Italian Advertising Authority has recently launched an investigation into LVMH, which is the company that owns both Sephora and Benefit, investigating whether LVMH has been targeting children under the age of 10 and using them as micro-influencers online.
10: The investigation reflects concerns growing across Europe.
11: Among the alleged practices, companies using young influencers to promote their products.
9: These regulators claiming these practices are linked to the broader issue of cosmeticorexia.
1: And that investigation is ongoing. I contacted LVMH, who said they're cooperating with the Italian authorities, and they maintain that they do not specifically target young people and they only work with influencers over the age of 18. And also in Connecticut, the Attorney General there has been basically investigating and raising awareness and raising his concerns for a good couple of years about Sephora and the attraction that it's got with young children.
12: Attorney General William Tong accused the company of marketing adult anti-aging products to kids.
1: He's reached an agreement with Sephora, and Sephora has said that they're adopting new safeguards regarding the marketing of the anti-aging products specifically at kids. And they are now requiring all employees who assist consumers in their shops to be educated and trained on what products are safe for young children, children under 13 in particular. And they're also saying that they will start to put on their website which products are suitable for those children under 13.
8: So it seems like there is some momentum globally to regulate or to at least address the issue of younger children using some of these skincare products. And it seems like they are trying to possibly hold businesses accountable for what children are buying and using.
1: Mm-hmm.
8: And I imagine, Ruth, there are going to be people listening to our conversation wondering, well, isn't some of this about parental responsibility? I mean, here in the United States, to my knowledge, we don't penalize companies that sell junk food, even though obesity is a huge problem in the United States, for example. Mm. But it sounds like a lot of the effort around regulation has been targeted towards businesses. And I'm curious if you've heard any pushback about that, because there are many things that children may buy and use, at least here in the United States, where we don't necessarily go after the company.
1: Yeah, so some skincare brands a couple of years ago were a lot more active in this market when it comes to children and skincare, and were putting on their websites about the kind of products that were more suitable for a children's skincare regime. But you're still talking a multi-step, expensive skincare regime. Mm-hmm. But there was a lot of widespread criticism. So some of those companies have stepped back a bit and said, we're not focusing our products on young people, and we're very much more an adult, older skincare range. Mm-hmm. But in some respects, the horse has bolted. These products are out there. Children are using them. They are seeing these brightly coloured packages. They want them. And you're seeing that very much on social media, that whether brands like it or not, young children are getting hold of these products and their parents are helping them and they're using them and saying how good these things are.
8: I can't help but acknowledge that women's bodies have always been big business. You can go back to the 90s. There was an obsession around being as thin as possible. Fast forward to the 2000s, we saw a lot of focus on having big lips, tiny waist. Now the focus may be on being young forever, but it's always been a money-making business. Is the difference now that young girls are being monetized? I mean, it strikes me that Ellie Mae has taken on a role as a moneymaker. And this is not just in regards to the companies, whose products, right, that she may be using, but it's she's making money for her family, you say, and she's only 13.
1: Yeah, I think that is definitely one of the differences. And I think one of those, what it comes down to in some respects, is that the platform is there to make money from. Uh-huh. So the likes of Ellie Mae and other influencers have got something there in their bedrooms that they can easily post on and post on social media, and money can be made from it. And it's not seen as like kind of child labour to a certain degree by the families who are doing this, because it's something that Ellie Mae does as a hobby. Her mum is really proud of Ellie Mae, and she says that she's watched her daughter's confidence grow and grow.
2: Have you had criticism from other people about kind of having your children on socials and that kind of thing, doing skincare?
7: Yeah, 100%.
1: And she says she's been criticised in the past for her daughter unboxing various creams that have got retinol in, but she is very adamant that her daughter doesn't use them.
7: And people are seeing you doing unboxing and they're seeing all these like skincare and these products. I think they just think that's all for Ellie, and it's not the case. It's we're just showing what skincare we've got.
1: Her mum, Sophie, says that she monitors the skincare that she uses, that they don't use any harsh products like retinol on her daughter's skin. And they also monitor her social media accounts. They make sure that what she's putting out there is kind of age appropriate.
7: There has been comments about having the kids on social media and is it worth it and do I see the dangers? But we have our own things in place. So, like schools, they would never have their school logos on show or just like little things in place.
1: And she says that it's really, really helped their family. She's an influencer herself. She involves her whole family in posts.
7: You know, when you, like sometimes I sit and think, am I doing the right thing? But then there's just so much around it that I think it will always be, is it the right thing? Is it not? You know?
1: So it's seen as something that's a hobby, but also something that makes money.
7: I think if you're being safe with it and you have them things in place, then I think it's okay. But I do think if you're doing social media and you do have children, there's a lot to think about.
1: From a society perspective, it feels that we're entering new territory in the sense that we now live in the digital world or alongside the digital world. And you could say that young girls, children, teenagers, adults who make money on these digital platforms are not just surviving online, they're thriving online. But then there are huge questions that are coming from the likes of dermatologists and psychologists that then say, is this not another circus for young children to perform in? And actually, when it comes to reality, because reality is there, and even if you can exist in a digital world for hours and hours a day, you still have to face reality. Can that then translate into making money and surviving in the real world?
8: Well, thank you, Ruth, for joining us. I really appreciate it. It was such a pleasure to speak with you.
1: Thank you for having me.
8: That was Ruth Clegg, the BBC's health and well-being reporter. And by the way, if you appreciated our show today, then I should recommend checking us out as a podcast. That's right. The Global Story is available every weekday wherever you listen to your favorite shows. Thanks, as always, for tuning in, and we'll talk to you again soon.

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5: 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I would like to begin today's episode by acknowledging the Palawa of Lutruwita, along with Aboriginal and Torres Strait Islander peoples Australia-wide. Carried by Aboriginal and Torres Strait Islander peoples and the land and sea which we call home is the world's oldest continuing living culture dating back to over 65,000 years. Aboriginal and Torres Strait Islander peoples were the first artists, scientists, creators, storytellers, and so much more. We wish to firmly acknowledge that sovereignty was never ceded. This was and always will be Aboriginal and Torres Strait Islander land. My name is Dr. Hannah Moore, and today we are joined by my friend, Dr. Yamila Cajal. Yamila is originally from Chile, where she studied geology and worked in copper and gold mining and exploration, before moving to Australia to complete her PhD at ANU, and then heading to Hobart in 2023 to work as a postdoctoral research fellow at the Centre for Ore Deposit and Earth Sciences at the University of Tasmania, which is where we are currently recording. Her research focuses on how mineral deposits form and how we can better understand the systems that create them. She works closely with the industry to develop tools that help find the resources needed for a greener future. So, Yamila, welcome. You've had such an international journey. You've gone from Chile to Australia. What first sparked your interest in geology? Was it that beautiful landscape that you were surrounded by?
6: Hi, Hannah. Thank you very much for the invitation, first of all. Yes, I think growing up in Chile, so I'm half Chilean, half Argentinian, so I was always flying around the Andes. And yes, we are definitely surrounded by a lot of geology, earthquakes, volcanic eruptions, and so many minerals and resources. So I think that definitely impacted, first of all, my interest for outdoors. I didn't know anything about geology until I was maybe like 15 years old. So actually before that, I was very into history and social sciences until I discovered the history of the Earth. And that's when I became interested with geology. But at the beginning, I saw it something like very far away because I didn't know any geologists in my life. But I was very fortunate that I had the opportunity to take a geology class as an like extracurricular activity when I was in high school. And they start talking about the history of the Earth, but I also remember very specially that they brought some minerals. And I was very intrigued about how minerals form, like all this like shiny and colorful stuff. I was very impressed by them, and I wanted to understand like how our planet actually can form them. But I think at that point it was just like, I was very interested in many different things. I was actually thinking about being a lawyer, which is completely different. I had no idea what to do with my life, but I remember that one of the lecturers invite me to come to a field trip. And I think that was definitely what changed everything. So I went to the field. So I grew up next to the coast in Concepcion. So the field trip was in the coast, and I spent a whole day with like a last year undergrad students from the Universidad de Concepcion, which is where I did my undergrad at the end. And I remember just seeing them like on the beach, just like, I don't know, drawing things that they were looking at, like talking to each other. So I thought, that is definitely what I want to do with my life. I want to spend time outdoors. I want to like be outside, make observations and just enjoy nature.
5: I think a lot of geologists would agree with you that being outdoors is the best part of the job. So you've worked in both industry and research. So what was it like working in mining and exploration before moving into academia, and what made you decide to move into research and pursue a PhD?
6: Yeah, so I feel like in general, I've always been taking the opportunities around. So When I started Scientology, I had no plans to actually work in mining or anything. I was more interested in paleontology, stratigraphy, and very different stuff. But then I actually was very fortunate that I got a scholarship for a mining company. And then they gave me the chance to start doing like internships and then like my undergrad thesis. So I, like little by little, I started like getting to know how things work in the mining sector. So when I finished my undergrad, it was kind of the logical step to move into industry. But at that moment, there was like a huge like mining crisis. So I actually had to start working in a very small like gold company, in a mining company. But actually that was great because I had the opportunity to do so many different things. So I have friends that started in big companies and they were doing the same stuff for like years and years. Where for me, in a very short period of time, I got to like learn so many different skills. So I think that was really good for me because then when I actually came to do my PhD, I felt I was a lot more mature and I had a lot more, I was able to work independently, which I think for a PhD student and for a researcher is the most important skill. But what happened, like I was quite happy with my job, but at the same time, I couldn't see myself in the long term doing that. So if I saw my colleagues and what were the next steps after what I was doing, I just couldn't picture myself. I felt like I really wanted to be more challenged. I wanted to like dig a little bit deeper into some topics. So I started thinking about, well, why not? So just randomly, I remember I applied for a PhD and I thought I was not even going to be called. It was actually one of the top universities in the world. And they called me for an interview and I was quite shocked. At the end, I did not get that PhD because at that moment, my English was terrible. But I actually decided to use my savings to come to Australia to do an English course. And I think that was probably the best decision ever. So then it was a lot easier because I was here, so I could start actually contacting professors and I had a lot more freedom to actually look for a university I really wanted to work in and a project I was very interested. And when I was thinking about doing PhD, I still wanted to continue in this relationship with the mining sector. So I wanted to do something that it could have like a social impact and in the future, like also contribute to my country and to the world. So I strategically choose this particular field of research.
5: I love that you said that you wanted your research to have a social impact. That's really interesting. So you're researching ore deposits. How does that have a social impact?
6: Okay, so coming from a country like Chile, in Chile, like our main economic activity is mining. So we actually have a say, which is like copper is actually the salary of the country. I don't know if that translates in a proper way, but basically for us, it's very easy to see how the mining sector and really impacts in the country development. We are at the moment probably the country in South America or in Latin America with the best economy. And that's actually thanks to the mining sector, to the copper mining sector. So, and especially when I was working in this gold mine that I mentioned before, it was in a small town. And you could see how, for example, like the town flourished thanks to the mining activity there. Like they were very responsible to hire people from that area. And people were also very grateful of the opportunity. So you could see like direct impact on like people having jobs and having more opportunities. And you can see also like how that is invested in the country. And there are so many more chances. Like myself, my entire like undergrad was paid by mining industry. But not only that, like if we think about like now, like 2026, we always talk about having like a greener future, a more sustainable future. But something that people don't quite understand is that the only way to achieve this is actually with mineral resources. So I hope you have heard about strategic and critical metals. So a lot of that is, so basically the different like governments, such as the Australian one, have been thinking deeply about what we really need for the future we want for the transition to like net zero, basically. And one of the most important metals for that is copper. And copper is actually one of my main research areas. So I study how copper deposits form. So I think for me, it's always quite shocking when people like every day they use their laptops, their like smartphone, and they don't actually realize that everything that goes inside those devices are metals. So they don't grow in trees. They actually, we need the resources from the ground, from the earth to build all that. Obviously, I think we need to mine as like socially responsible as possible and environmentally friendly as possible. And I think countries like Australia and Chile are actually quite good at doing that. Sadly, not currently all over the world, but I think we should progress towards that direction. But definitely, if we want to have more electric cars, we actually need four times the amount of copper that just a normal car, for example. And pretty much that is green energy, it needs things like copper and other critical metals. So that's why I can also see this direct impact on what I'm doing by trying to develop tools to find new critical resources and minerals, how that will impact also in the future and in the future generations.
5: I love that you've already started talking about critical minerals and their importance for our greener future. We're definitely going to touch a bit more on that in the next section. So stick with us for part two as we dive into what Jamila is working on and how geologists actually figure out where these valuable resources are hidden beneath our feet. You're listening to That's What I Call Science, and today we are talking about how geologists explore for resources and understand the Earth. My name is Dr. Hannah Moore, and I'm with our expert guest, Dr. Jamila Cahal from CODES at UTAS. So, Jamila, we've already started talking about critical minerals, and we've talked a little bit about your background in exploring for gold, and now you're focused more on copper. A lot of this work is actually linked to volcanoes and magma, and your field of expertise is in magma fertility. So I want to know, what does that word mean, fertility, because I know it in a completely different context. And then how is magma connected to forming mineral deposits and particularly copper?
6: So, well, first of all, like, there's copper everywhere, right? In our planet. But when we talk about like copper deposits, there are places that this copper is particularly concentrated. And that applies for any type of like ore deposit. So, for example, if we talk about a gold deposit, it's a place where there's a particularly large concentration of gold, which we could extract from an economic perspective. But if we actually analyze any rock, we will probably find a certain amount of copper anyway. But we care about the areas where this is concentrated, because obviously we need to be able to extract it from different like methods, right? So yes, so I focus in copper. The particular like ore deposits I've been working the most are called porphyry deposits. And that also has something to do with the fact that I'm Chilean. So that was what is like most common, but that also like provide about 3/4 of the global copper. So I guess it's one of the things that people that study copper study the most. So basically they form in magmatic arcs. So what is a magmatic arc? So basically a place like the Andes. The Andes is an active magmatic arc. We do have some ancient magmatic arcs here in Australia, actually here in Tasmania we do have. So why those places are so special for forming copper? So basically we have a process called subduction. So we have a oceanic slab like going behind the continent, right? The continental plate. For example, let's think about South America, and that like tectonic interaction is what forms the mountain. But while we're forming the mountains, we're actually producing magma. And what's magma? It's molten rocks. So this is the magma that when you come out to the surface, we see it as lava. But actually the process that form porphyry deposits is when the magma stays behind the ground, not when it goes outside. So that's when it's magma and not lava. So like now we can see there are many, many volcanoes in the region. But at the time that most of the like copper deposits form, actually there was no volcanism in those particular areas. So when you have a volcano and you have an eruption, all those like critical metals go outside into the, like in vapor phases or like in particles, but you want to keep them behind the ground actually to form our deposits. So we need the magma to stay inside like for millions of years and accumulate all these metals. So basically what I study is how these like ore deposit or this copper deposit form. And there are obviously many different ways. So what we do is that we compare areas where we have these deposits with other areas where we don't have. So my, like what I study are rocks as a geologist, and my method of studying them is geochemistry. So I study the chemistry of the rocks. And with the chemistry of the rocks, we can understand so much more about how they form in the past. So, for example, I can know the age, so I can know how old they are. I can know the composition. But why is important the composition of the rock? Because it directs, reflects how was the composition of the magma in the past. So I can know, for example, something about the temperature of that magma. I can know about the oxidation state of that magma. I can know how much water that magma had. So all those characteristics are really important because that can make the difference between a magma that had the ability to form an ore deposit that we usually call fertile from one that doesn't have that ability that we call barren. And in order to test if that, like those hypotheses are true or not, we actually compare. So I compare samples from regions that they do have copper deposit, which we call fertile, with samples from areas that do not have ore deposit that we call barren. And then I see how different the chemistry is. And why is it relevant? Because then we can go to new areas when we don't know if we have or not ore deposit. We can do chemistry in those rocks. And with that chemistry, we can do a fertility assessment that we call. And then we can see how likely is that rock might be related to a copper deposit.
5: So you're talking about we need a specific temperature, potentially we need a specific water content in these magma chambers or these cooling bodies of magma. Can you tell me very simply kind of what is the exact condition that you might find copper, or is that too much of a complex question?
6: No, not at all. Actually, yes, I had to give a talk about that here at UTES. First of all, it depends. So what we were doing yesterday, we were comparing the Andes, where I have done most of my research, with the Southwest Pacific. And actually, these two places are very different. So the Andes is a very thick crust. So we're talking about, I don't know, 70 kilometers of crust. So that's why we have the second largest mountains in the world after the Himalayas, right? And then if you compare with the Southwest Pacific, these are much like younger areas where we call island arc, which actually like that very like kind of like shorter mountain, like a thinner crust, and also they produce kind of like hotter magma, like of more mafic composition. So we call more mafic composition when it's more like iron and magnesium rich compared to the one we have in the Andes, which is more felsic composition, which is more silica rich. So the first thing we need to consider is that it's going to be different in each different like tectonic setting. But there are some general rules, and those general rules are related to this subduction process that I mentioned before, that we have one plate going behind the other plate and producing these particular magmas. So the first thing is timing. Timing is very important. So there are certain periods of time, like in their history, in particular settings that have produced this deposit. So maybe there are some areas in the world that are forming now copper deposits, and we have no idea about it. I mean, volcanologists are trying to do that now, trying to understand the current process, right? But we don't know, for example, in the Andes, there are some very well-constrained periods of time where like those deposits were formed. So further time, and why the time is important is because it means there were the very right conditions from a tectonic perspective, which means we have this subduction process, and this subduction causes a lot of compression. And the compression actually causes the magma to stay behind the ground, right? Like kilometers, like 35 kilometers depth, right? So the first thing we need the magma there, like cooking, right? Cooking all these metals and like concentrating all these metals. So it's a very like a slow cooking process. And then we need also the magma to have the right composition. So usually there are certain ones that form where ours are not. Temperature, I wouldn't say it's that relevant, but the water content definitely. So we do see a very clear relationship between how water-rich magma is and how large the deposits are. So for example, during my PhD, I saw the world's largest copper deposit, and the amount of like water that magma was just ridiculous. So water is definitely very important. And why water is important, basically, is because then it carries all the metals. So because the metals are forming the magma, but then they're carried away by fluids. So water there is very important, and also the oxidation state. So we need magmas that are very oxidized. And why they need to be oxidized is because if they're oxidized, they keep the metals inside the magma instead of like actually the metals forming like minerals and staying deep into the magma chamber. So yeah, I would say those are probably the most important things, water content and oxidation set. But first of all, we need the right tectonic setting and we need the right timing.
5: Talking of copper, we did touch on the fact that it's really important for our green future and for our renewables. But what in particular is it actually used for? Is it in the infrastructure behind renewable energy? What else do we need copper for?
6: So I would say the number one most important thing that we use copper for is for electricity. So copper is a conductor. So pretty much everything that conducts electricity has copper. So without copper, we don't have any other metal that is as good as copper for doing that, or as efficient and, I guess, good value for doing that. So pretty much everything that is electrical. So our current life, especially in developed countries, we have electricity in everything. So I think that's something that sometimes people do not understand, especially like in very like developed countries. Sometimes people are very against like mining, but then a lot of the mining actually is happening in developing countries. And so somehow we are like moving resources from like poorer countries to richer countries to actually power the entire world. So I think that is probably for me the most important thing, because if we imagine a world without copper, that would be a dark world. We wouldn't have computers, we wouldn't have electricity, we wouldn't have like smartphones or everything. So the way we live and everything we use requires so much copper. So it's not only for the transition to a greener future, but also even to just continue living the way we live, we need copper pretty much more than anything else, any other metal.
5: Stick with us for part three as we talk about what a career in geology can look like, and we might even dive into more about the field work behind finding this copper. You're listening to That's What I Call Science, and today we're talking about geology, mining, and the science behind it. My name is Dr. Hannah Moore, and I'm joined by our expert guest, Dr. Yamila Cahal from CODES at UTAS. So, Yamila, let's dive into a bit about your field work. So I know you just came back from Chile very recently, and you did some field work for your postdoctoral research. So what is it exactly that you do out in the field?
6: Okay, so yeah, definitely field trip is my favorite part of my work. But yes, I don't get to do it all the time, because then you have to actually work with the samples you collect in the field. So usually, before a field campaign, you kind of plan like what you want to get out of that. So you have some goals, and according to that, you decide what to do in the field. So as geologists, we do different stuff. So from like what we call mapping, which is mostly like taking observations, so like drawing stuff and taking pictures, to sampling, which is we collect things like rocks, and that's what then I analyze in the lab. I do love like field work. I think as a geologist, I had the privilege to have do field work in like different continents and different countries. Well, as a Chilean, always coming back to the Andes is one of my favorite things. And not only because I got to see my family, but because that's actually the place that inspired me to be a geologist. So I was recently in Chile. I spent 2 weeks up in the Andes at elevation of like 3,500. So I was in a district which is called Potrerillos, which is a very interesting district because it has not only copper, but also like gold and like zinc and several other metals. So it's a very complex geological area. It's very beautiful because it's up in the mountains. And I spent there 2 weeks making observations, taking samples. And this is like a project I've been working for a while. So I did field trip back 2 years ago when I was like kind of starting my postdoc. And that field trip was more like an orientation of like, see what was the geology, take some samples. But now I came back after have done like many analysis of my samples. And it was really fun because now everything made so much sense. Like I could actually like look at my results from like geochemistry, which are like, I don't know, concentrations of elements in one area versus the other. And now I could actually give it like a geological meaning. I knew, for example, like, I don't know, like I was like 5 kilometers away from the center of this copper deposit. There's a particular signature in certain minerals. For example, like epido. The epido has a particular concentration of certain elements. And then as you get closer, that concentration changes and it's indicating you that like you're actually like much closer to the deposit. So I was actually kind of testing how well the things that we observe from our laboratory analysis actually work in the field. So yeah, that was very nice. And it was good as well because I got to spend time with the geologists that actually work in that area and have a lot of experience. I also had a field assistant that he's been working there for like maybe 20 or 30 years. So he really knew where to take me, like, oh, there's these amazing veins here. Let's go to have a look. And I was with one of our collaborators in Chile, Professor Jose Piquel, and he's a structural geologist. So he also looked at the relationship between structures such as veins and how that relates to the mineralization. So it's always fun to see. He actually did his like PhD here at CODES at UTAS, with Yeah. So he continued working with us, and it's really fun because he found like all these structures. Like, I feel like we always find the things that we are looking for, and he's always looking for a structure. So he can see, oh, this, for example, all these like north, south, or like oriented structures are related to this particular type of mineral. So I don't know. Let's say all the quartz veins have this particular orientation, and then all these other epidote veins, which is a different mineral, have this other particular orientation. And then we try to understand all the different tectonics that actually form the deposit. But yeah, it's basically just going to the field, like observing your surroundings, taking samples, taking pictures, and then trying to make a story about how things form in the past, like 30 million of years ago.
5: For the young people that are listening, because we do have a lot of young listeners, how could a career for them in geology possibly be part of the solution?
6: Yeah, that's a very tricky question. But I guess it has something to do with the say of like, you are either part of the problem or the solution. So the only way to change things is by being inside, right? Like sometimes we complain about many different things, how things work, even like how academic life works. But how can you change it if you are not part of that? So we already have said we do need these critical and strategical metals for the future. The question is like, how are we going to like extract them? And that is why like young people and your younger generation and people with a different mindset that they really care about the environment are very critical and are very important, because the question is not if we extract or not these metals, it's how we do it. And we need to do it more and more responsible. Like, and I think there's already an improvement. Like when you chat with people from the past, it was insane. Like here in Hobart, the thing was.
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7: Hello, I'm Peter Hislop. Survivors are being pulled from the rubble after two major earthquakes hit the Venezuelan capital, Caracas. That's locals praising rescue workers as they lift a survivor on a stretcher to safety. At least 32 people have died, but there are fears the real number of deaths is much higher. A state of emergency.

0: cut line. And secondly, we all have a responsibility to take the temperature down to keep our nation safe.
1: The South Australian Nurses Union says they've managed to push the state government far further than it was first prepared to go as negotiations over a pay deal continue. Under the deal, which will head to a member vote, a pay increase of 16% over 3 years and improvements for midwives. Branch CEO Elizabeth Daybars says the offer is the best available outcome in the current environment.
2: This offer provides certainty now during a cost of living crisis and avoids the risks and timelines associated with arbitration. It also shortens the life of the agreement, which concludes or would conclude in July 2028.
1: Victoria Police say they're investigating an assault allegation made by a Victorian Liberal MP. Moira Deeming has accused former opposition leader Matthew Guy of physically assaulting her at a gala dinner in Melbourne last month. Mr Guy has vehemently denied the allegation. Liberal leader Jess Wilson says as the matter is now with Victoria Police, it is inappropriate for her to comment. Ms Wilson is currently undertaking a 5-week campaign blitz ahead of the November state election. Premier Jacinta Allen says the Liberal leader Jess Wilson has questions to answer. Mining giant Fortescue, owned by billionaire Andrew Forrest, is facing a class action from women who worked at the company. The federal court case includes allegations women at Pilbara camps were raped, stalked and sexually assaulted. Women have alleged retaliation for speaking out. Special counsel for the class action, Paris Hamry, told the ABC thousands of women have come forward.
3: From sexual assault and rape through to inappropriate comments being made about women's bodies and being told that to keep their job that they need to provide some sexual favour to the man.
1: And if you or anyone you know needs help, call 1-800-RESPECT on 1-800-737-732. And briefly, Tasmanian Independent MP Andrew Wilkie says he's been speaking with many post office licensees and Australia Post is running them out of business as it morphs into a parcel delivery service. Federal Communications Minister Annika Wells says Australia Post is working with licensees to modernise commercial relationships. And turning to sport in AFL tonight, the Brisbane Lions take on the Sydney Swans at the Gabba. And in the NRL, the Eels take on the Rabbitohs in Parramatta.
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9: Mabuhay at kumusta at magandang gabi po sa inyong lahat, lalo na sa ating mga tagapakinig sa ating programang Pilipinyana. At nandito naman tayo sa Radyo 2MCE 92.3 in Bathurst and in Orange is 94.7 and 2MCE is out there with you in the committee. Ang araw ngayon ay Huwebes, ika-25 sa taon ng ating Panginoon, 2026. At ako po ay si Ninita, ang host niyo ngayong gabi. At good evening everyone and welcome to Filipiniana program. It's your home away from home program to MCE 92.3 in Batters and in Orange is 94.7 and to MCE is out there with you in the community. And your host for tonight is Ninita. And as usual, I will be playing for you a variety of Filipino love songs. So stay tuned and let's start from this version from the various artists entitled The Female Voices.

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So here we go. 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

0: Welcome back, and you're listening to Filipiniana program with Anita to MCE 92.3 in Batters, and in Orange is 94.7, and to MCE is out there with you in the community. 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

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Time now is 38 minutes past 6 o'clock. Let's hear another song from the album of the OPM, the Female Hits, the Best of OPM collection. This time we'll hear song by Arnie. It's called Maging Sino Kaman.

Welcome back, and you're listening to Filipiniana program with Ninita, 2MCE 92.3 in Batters, and in Orange is 94.7, and 2MCE is out there with you in the community, and Filipiniana is your home away from home. You just heard the song from VST and Company album entitled Magsayawan, which means let's do dancing. And let's hear this one, another one from the Hot Dog Greatest Hits. This one, your favorite, my favorite. It's called Manila. And before that, greetings to our listeners today who's watching. Si Sir Rainer Pangilinan De Silva. Si Inday Shirley Tejada Hardcom from Young. And also Manang Alice Dumlao from Sydney. And also yung our beautiful friend from Daba with Love, si Adelina Sarkozy. So the time now is 57 minutes past 6 o'clock.

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1: Hello, I'm Peter Hislop. The federal government's tax changes have passed the parliament after Labor arranged an NDIS deal with the Greens. The government has agreed to delay sweeping cuts to the NDIS, which the Greens oppose and are pushing to stop. It comes following criticism directed at the government for a lack of clarity on capital gains tax concessions for couple-owned assets in the event of a death or divorce. Treasurer Jim Chalmers says that gap will be removed.
2: We've been aware of these issues. We are working through them in the usual way. We do intend to address the arrangements for jointly owned assets in subsequent legislation. We'll also ensure that the exemption for income from genuine testamentary trusts applies to the minimum tax on capital gains as well.
1: Residents in the Venezuelan capital, Caracas, are setting up tents on sporting fields away from buildings as fear remains of aftershocks following two major earthquakes. Two quakes in a short period, the stronger of which, a magnitude 7.5 tremor, have destroyed buildings and caused major disruptions to infrastructure. The official death toll stands at

0: served as the party's spokesman for small business, veterans and deregulation. One Nation's WA leader Rod Caddies says no Liberals have approached him yet to join the party. Australia's employment minister says news today the unemployment rate has dropped slightly from 4.5% to 4.4% is proof the economy is resilient. Of the new workers, 35,000 were part-time and 5,000 were full-time. Amanda Rishworth says the economy is weathering supply chain disruptions from the Iran war.
1: Really does show the work that we're doing to create jobs is paying off. Of course, global uncertainty continues and our government will continue to take all practical measures to ensure that we shield Australians, Australian households and our nation from the worst of this conflict.
0: Scientists say a genetic variant carried by nearly one in three people could increase the risk of severe COVID-19 and lung fibrosis. Laura Devoy has more.
2: A study published in the journal Nature Communications found the genetic variant alters an enzyme found in lung tissue. It's linked to infections, inflammation and lung cancer. The human genome contains around 20,000 genes, many of which can produce more than one protein. Professor Mark Gorrell from the University of Sydney says understanding where these proteins are found in the body, how they change during disease and how genetic variation affects their function could help explain the causes of disease, improve diagnosis and reveal new targets for treatment.
0: Turning to sport, and in the NRL, South Sydney's Dane Gagai has signed a one-year deal with the Brisbane Broncos for next year's NRL season. The veteran centre rejoins the club he began his career with in 2011. On the field, and the Eels and South Sydney will kick off round 17 tonight.
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I'm your host, the proprietor and DJ in the lounge. My name is Seth Jordan, and we are the home of Creative Sonic Exotica, where every week I keep you as up to date as possible with goings on in the global world music scene, contemporary jazz, digital beats, bit of dub around those edges. And in the first hour of this edition, we've got a remix collaboration between New York, London, and Cuba, a very creative producer-singer partnership from Buenos Aires in Argentina, and an Italian producer goes all Afro-Latin. Plus, a very articulate but not a young voice from indigenous Australia. We farewell a truly iconic jazz pianist from South Africa. And in the second hour of the program, if you and your own good community station are sticking around for that, our very special guest is the brilliant and very colorful Cuban jazz pianist, Mr. Omar Sosa, who's got another incredible new album that's just been released. So I hope you can stick around for that, right here in the Tiki Lounge Remix. And to kick things off, we're going to head to New York, and the DJ producer from there, named Nicodemus, he's very prolific, he's been going since the mid-90s, and his latest album is called Soul and Science, an effort between old and new friends. He's just released two new remixes from that 2023 album, and on this track, DJ Ben Camori reimagines the track Rumba Tobacco Iran, trans-Caribbean production between Puerto Rico and Cuba, featuring contributions from Tempo and the Candela All-Stars and Cuban-born singer Miss Haiti Soul, right here in the Tiki

And that's the sound of two Argentinian artists. That's Chancha Villacircuito, better known to his mother as Pedro Canale, but he works under the Chancha Villacircuito moniker, and Miss Sofia Viola on a track there called Virgen del Alto, and that means Virgin Up High. From a new album coming out from them called Oro en Ti, Gold in You, out on the Wonder Wheel label. That's the label of Nicodemus, who we heard a track from before that. And it's an interesting project. The full album will be coming out in later July, but the artistic project of Sofia Viola and Chancha Villacircuito were born in the same year and, curiously, within the same geographic area. Both Sofia and Pedro developed their projects in the southern suburbs of Buenos Aires in Argentina, where over 20 years ago, they shared nights of underground music and theater in that region. And during the pandemic, they were invited to a concert where their musical styles were meant to intertwine, and that's how this joint project was originally born. Both were delighted with those improvisations, so they decided to give them more shape and compose new songs. Thus, Oro en Ti, Gold in You, were born. It's a very interesting project, and I look forward to hearing the full album in later July when that's released. I'll be bringing more of those tracks to you right here in the Tiki Lounge Remix. But right now, we're going to head to Brazil, neighboring there of Argentina, and a new track out from two artists there. One's known as Aguadero, and the other one is Sincron e Cidada. I will not spell that for you. It's far too long. On a track called Escuro de Noche, which means dark at night. It's out on the Resueno label, which is based in Guatemala, but this track comes from Brazil. Aguadero and Sincron e Cidada, right here in the Tiki Lounge.

Yeah, and that's a track called Lindeza, which has a decidedly Brazilian flavor to it. And it comes from Italian DJ and producer Gerardo Frassina, F-R-I-S-I-N-A. Gerardo Frassina, he's been on the scene for quite a number of years. And that comes from a new double 7-inch vinyl release from him called Duala Lindeza. It's out on the Schema Rearward label. And I've been a fan of Gerardo Frassina for quite some years. Even though he's Italian, he loves combining together funk with Afro-Latin grooves, and it's all filtered through a distinctly modern electronic sensibility. Let's hear this other track from Gerardo Frassina from this new EP release from him. This one is called Duala, and it pays tribute to the African city of Duala, made famous by the great Manu Dibango. From Italy, Gerardo Frassina, Duala, right here in the Tiki Lounge.

0: And that's the track Too Many Gods, and it comes from Mr. Richard J. Franklin. You may or may not be aware of him, but he's actually been on the scene in many guises for quite a few years through his songwriting, storytelling, community leadership, and his award-winning films and plays. He's also the SBS Elder in Residence these days, and he's really become one of Australia's most prominent Indigenous voices. New studio album out from him called Discovering Lierpeen Mara. L-E-E-R-P-E-E-N, and then Mara. Discovering Lierpeen Mara. He's been promising this album for a couple of years now, but it's finally been released, and he really is a charismatic performer at the peak of his powers. It's kind of a blend of folk and rock. That one was pretty heavy, wasn't it? But very good and great lyrics, and he delivers his truths with equal parts of gravitas and warmth on this album, which really needs the listener's attention. The lyrics are sparse but precise, the sound can be quite hypnotic, and the messages are quite inspired. Let's hear another track from this new album from Richard J. Franklin, who also happens to be the brother of Amy Saunders from Titters fame back in those days. But here he is on his own, Richard J. Franklin. This is a track called Lawbreaker from the new album Discovering Lierpeen Mara, right here in the Tiki Lounge.
1: When you've got art, you've got voice, and with voice comes freedom, and with freedom comes responsibility. And you've got to ask yourself, are you being responsible with your freedom? Agitators and stirrers are a meddling bunch of people who go down to perfectly content levels of society, and so seeds of discontent, thereby shaping a better civilization and humanity, which is why, well, why they're so absolutely necessary. That was Oscar Wilde. I say, when you've got art, you've got voice, and when you've got voice, you've got freedom, and with freedom comes responsibility, and you've got to ask yourself, are you being responsible with our freedom?

two live tracks there, Cherry and Mannenberg. On the keyboards, Mr. Abdullah Ibrahim, also known as Dollar Brand, who has unfortunately passed away at the grand age of 91. An iconic, iconic South African pianist who's been so much part of the music from there for so many years. And I was lucky enough to meet him and interview him on several occasions when he's been out here in Australia. A gentle, very intelligent man and a great, great performer, whether performing solo in a small trio such as you just heard him or in a bigger band setting. And that track, Mannenberg, is also known as Cape Town Fringe. And it was originally recorded by South African musicians back in 1976. It became a mega hit for Abdullah Ibrahim, both at home and abroad. And it's generally regarded as the unofficial national anthem of South Africa. Africa, Mannenberg, from Abdullah Ibrahim. I want to read here from the obituary that was published in The Guardian in the last few days. It says, South African jazz composer and pianist Abdullah Ibrahim has died at the age of 91. He passed away peacefully with South Africa and its people in his heart, read the statement. His love for his country never wavered, no matter where in the world he found himself. Ibrahim died in Germany after a short illness. The musician was born in Cape Town as Adolf Johannes Bran, and he once said he started composing music at the age of 7, but made his professional debut at 15, then known as Dollar Bran, and went on to become an esteemed figure within local jazz circles in the 1950s, before he recorded an album with a group known as the Jazz Epistles in 1960. Jazz Epistle Verse 1 was the first full-length jazz LP by black South African musicians. The music was not explicitly political, but they were targeted by the apartheid government anyway. Ibrahim moved to Europe in the 1960s, where he met Duke Ellington, who he went on to record with before he moved to New York in 1965. I always say we never thought of Ellington as an African American. We thought of him as a wise old man in the village, Ibrahim said in 2024. You have any musical problem or inspiration, you go to Ellington, and he's been that bulwark for many, many musicians. In the U.S., Abdullah Ibrahim performed at the Newport Jazz Festival and embarked on a solo tour, also stepping in for Ellington on a number of occasions. We don't really leave, you know, he said in 1984 about moving away from South Africa. It's a tactical retreat. We regard ourselves as cultural freedom fighters. And when our cadres, our young people, go outside the country for training, we don't say that they left. It's a tactical retreat. He converted to Islam in 1968 and changed his name from Dollar Brand to Abdullah Ibrahim. And in his career, he would go on to record more than 70 albums, the most recent of which was released in 2024. His most known piece, Mannenberg, which you just heard, was recorded in 1974 and became a major anti-apartheid anthem. And the song reportedly inspired Nelson Mandela during his imprisonment. I realized at an early age that this system of apartheid was totally against the brain of everything, because it was not just that they didn't want you to record the music, it's that they didn't want you to think, he said in 2017. Ibrahim also worked on a number of soundtracks for films, and throughout his career he also won a number of awards, including the German Jazz Trophy and a South African Music Lifetime Achievement Award. The Guardian's John Fordham wrote that Ibrahim has written some of the most beautiful themes to emerge from his culture's special chemistry of African vocalized phrasing. And one of his final solo performances was at the Cape Town International Jazz Festival in March of this year. So Abdullah Ibrahim, a.k.a. Dollar Brand, gone, unfortunately, at the age of 91. A wonderful, wonderful player. And even in his later years, Abdullah wasn't adverse to having his music remixed by younger producers. Here's a well-known track of his called Blues for a Hip King, remixed by the German producer Kinderzimmer. From the album Re-Brahim, Abdullah Ibrahim remixed right here in the Tiki Lounge.

and that's a track called The Balance. Title track from album from Abdullah Ibrahim, a.k.a. Dollar Brand, came out in 2019. A fond farewell to the master, Abdullah Ibrahim, right here in the Tiki Lounge. And that's just about all the time we've got for this first hour of the Tiki Lounge Remix. I do hope you enjoyed what you've been listening to, and I do hope you can stick around on your own good community station for the second hour of the program, because our very, very special guest is another great jazz pianist, Mr. Omar Sosa from Cuba. Got a great new album out called We Are Not the Headliner, and we'll be talking about all sorts of things with Omar. He's quite a character. That's in the second hour. And, of course, the program is produced in the studios of 2BBB FM in Bellingen, New South Wales. That's on Goombanga country, and it's distributed all around this big land thanks to the good folks at the Community Radio Network, CRN, with continued support from the Community Broadcasting Foundation. Big, big thanks to them as well. Leave you with just a little bit more from Abdullah Ibrahim and his trio right here in the lounge.

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1: My experience of jail was that it was painful, that it was incredibly painful. In many ways, scarred me at some levels. I don't think I'll ever recover from it. But I think it sort of talks back to how grave a decision it is to send somebody to prison. 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Some stories are unsuitable for young audiences, maybe distressing. 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I'm coming to you from Birmingham in the West Midlands in the UK. Famous for Aston Villa, the football club Peaky Blinders. And I think my accent is probably a mixture of growing up in the South and living most of my adult life in the West Midlands. So I've got a bit of Brummie mixed in with a bit of Southern accent. I'm a blonde-haired, half-Irish, half-English former prisoner. I think I've got positive outlook. I've had to have a positive outlook to get through everything that I've got through in my life. The reason I think I've been invited onto Jailbreak is I've broken out of jail. I've broken out of the mindset that sent me to jail, and I'm free.

yeah, so I have a podcast called The Secret Life of Prison. You'll hear me and my co-host, Phil McGuire, Chief Executive of National Prison Radio. We don't have the conversations about what does it feel like to be a mother who went to prison. I'm telling you that it broke me. It broke me in a way that I don't know if my heart will ever mend. Sentence is a lifelong sentence that shapes you, molds you, breaks you, fractures you in ways that other people couldn't comprehend as a mother. There are some countries in the world, for instance, where the crime for which I was sent to prison

make sure you're the one to pick them up. Kindness is the most underrated intervention of all. Just a little bit of kindness to somebody when they're feeling dispirited, when they're feeling overwhelmed, when they're feeling like they can't breathe. You know, like just a kind word. I hope that you will hear me today and understand the value of kindness. And also have the hope that people can come out and live a good life. Me and my children, we've worked through things. We're in a place of forgiveness. I didn't know that that was on the horizon back in 2004.

There's not a moment when you turn around to yourself and say, I'm a drug addict. Growing up, I suppose, I had a good life and I had a great life with my parents. But I always felt like I didn't quite fit in. And so I suppose like I was always that child, that naughty one in the class. That, you know, doesn't quite want to comply. And I don't know from where that came, if I really look back over my childhood now. You know, feeling like I didn't quite fit, always quite adventurous and risk-taking person. And I think in my teenage years, that turned into that feeling of not quite fitting in. That turned into using drugs, smoking cigarettes to rebel against my mother, smoking weed, smoking cannabis, wanting to fit in with the crowd I was choosing to be around. As a younger person, there's a lot about wanting to be part of something bigger than you are, being appreciated, being validated, being loved. And I think drugs were the way I compensated for. Going to therapy would have been much, much better for me. reaching out for support would have been better for me. Going to the doctor, speaking to my parents would have been better for me. Any young people listening who might be struggling, reach out to people who care and love for you. My 20s developed into cocaine use. And it's like a subtle progression. It sort of creeps up on you. Yes, it's illegal, but it's not harming anybody. So it was very hard for me to, at that point in my life, to see this habit that I had developed as something that was harmful to myself. Looking back, struggling, they filled a gap in my life. Then I met a man, I got married, I had 5 children for him. We were Rastafarian. Smoking weed was therefore legitimized. We felt like that was fine to do that. The cocaine, that was still like, was hidden from view. That point in my life, I'm looking after 5 kids, busy, being a mum, smoking weed, not really seeing my life as problematic in that sense. And then the cocaine use sort of developed to fund that habit, started to sell cocaine, and eventually we got caught. And, you know, I got 8 years in prison. I don't think up to the point that I even got arrested, I thought of myself as an addict. I thought of myself as a sort of a recreational user. I remember one of my really good friends turning to me one day, a few years before I got arrested, and say, "You're an addict." I said, "No, I'm not." He says, "Yeah, you are. You're just a rich addict. You just don't understand that you're an addict because you never run out of money." And I went, "Oh." But, you know, like sometimes when somebody says something to you and at the time you don't recognize it as a truth, but it hits you and you remember it forever, because I can remember him saying it to this day. So I think sometimes when people speak truth to you, we do really know deep down, because we remember it, it hits a place in our heart and we store it. When you use drugs, you separate yourself from the world of people who don't use drugs. It becomes a little subculture, you know? And so I don't actually remember, I knew it was a secret world that we were in. It's quite a self-contained world that becomes where drug taking is sort of normalized.

So the connection to it being illegal becomes very blurry because it's so normalized within your world. I remember when the police broke down the door to arrest me, thinking, these are people come to rob me. The idea of the police being interested in my life was bizarrely, like, really far from my mind. I think it's what drugs do, is that they desensitize you to risk. So you're living on the other side, and it's the connection becomes really blurry between the two worlds that you're struggling. At one level, you know, my daughter was in the British gymnastics team, and to all intents and purposes, really normal. It's like a duality of lives. And then one day they clash, and one day you're sort of caught in the middle of that, and you end up with an 8-year prison sentence.

I'm Paula, coming to you from Birmingham, in the West Midlands, in the UK. My story with you this week on Jailbreak, the community radio network for the next half hour.

being the sort of good mum at school at their parents' evenings and, you know, helping out the school fete, that managing this tension. But at this point, the drug use had escalated. Being on time for everything, that was starting to become harder to do, definitely harder to do. Deep down at some part of me, I knew that my life was falling apart and I wanted it to stop, but I didn't have the control to make it stop. I genuinely didn't. I think you have to have compassion for addiction because it just takes people over. You know, the more you realize it's getting out of control, the more you withdraw. I didn't even know what help I could reach out for, really. My life had started to get quite frenetic. I was just at home with my kids, and I remember the police coming through the door, and in a way, feeling relieved, which is bizarre when I look back now, although it was really scary. I am glad it ended. You know, I'm not glad that I went to prison. I'm not glad my kids have endured such a painful experience as a consequence of my drug use. I'm not glad over any of that. That pains me and saddens me. Maybe I was so deep in it, maybe that was the only way it could have stopped. You know, maybe I would have died otherwise. Frightening, petrifying, you know, suddenly you've got all men in your house thinking, well, what have I done? How bizarre it is. And you're thinking, oh, actually, I'd forgotten that's illegal. I'd actually forgotten that's illegal. I'd just forgotten that the police are interested in this. This is how deep that you've become. It's become a normalized activity. And then when you realize the severity of it and what the potential consequences are for yourself, and for your children, oh, my God. Going to court and getting 8 years and realizing what that actually meant for my children. On the day that I went to court for sentencing, I didn't have the heart to even tell. I so wanted it not to be true. I so thought I might win the case. I didn't even tell my 9-year-old the potential that I would go to prison. So she went to school in the morning, came home to know, Mom, why didn't I sit down and tell her? I didn't know how I could tell her. I learnt my lesson the first day of sitting in that cell and just going, oh my God, like, where am I? What have I done to my life? What have I done to my kids? The terrible impact of imprisonment. I've hurt the very people deep down that I love the most. That's quite a hard place to find yourself. I understand why people kill themselves when that realization dawns on them. Just in the flood of emotion at that precise moment, the first couple of days in prison. How I got through it was, A, I always wanted to live for my kids. You know, I've got to survive this for the kids. I've got to get back out to the kids. My children at that time were aged between 15 and 9. So, yeah, in jail, all I wanted to do was get out to my kids. Anything that I need to do now, from now on in, to get out to the kids, to protect my children, to make it up to my kids, that was all I had on my mind. I swear to you that was like a dagger in my heart the whole time I was in prison. It was like living with this throbbing pain of missing them, of guilt and shame that just overwhelmed me. So I'd write a letter to each of, I had 5 kids, so every day I would write a letter to one and then the next day to another and ring them. I'd put anything I earned on the prison, I'd put all of it on the phone. Families are so deeply affected emotionally by what's happened. My children were traumatized by what happened. There's no support around rebuilding like family relationships after prison. They were felt abandoned and isolated, judged. People on our street stopped their kids playing with our kids as if they were tainted by association. And my kids always talk about that, about how they were made to feel like they were part of the crime. They were the innocent victims of the crime. Been out of prison 10 years now. And for the first 5 years, my youngest daughter didn't hug me. One of my daughters recently said, Mom, when you went to prison, it was like you died. You just didn't exist. We were grieving for the loss of you. And nobody spoke about you. We weren't allowed to speak about you because it was a shameful thing that happened in our family. Imagine like a 9-year-old, you know, when I came home, they were just
they were delighted, pleased to see me, but also angry with me and just wanted to be forgiven. And I don't think I can ever totally forgive myself. I hope that my children can forgive me. I hope that they can understand it was addiction. It's quite intimidating when you first go into prison. What do we know about prison? We know about it from like films and TV dramas. I remember the very first day I went to prison, seeing a fight on the yard, on the exercise yard, and I thought, oh my God, like this is like mayhem. I remember I had long lace up Dr. Martin's boots that I wore to court on the day that I got sentenced. Bizarrely, I don't even know why I wore them, but maybe subconsciously I was thinking, well, if I go to prison, I'll need these boots. And I wore those boots for the whole time. They were my boots. They looked like I could kick you if I needed to. Prison is just like any community. You're going to find people that you get on with and you're going to find people that you don't. You can find women who have similar experiences to you of drug use, addiction. And I was definitely choosing to be abstinent in prison. Went into recovery, counselling in prison. Some of those women are my friends to this day. Everybody who's a mum is missing their kids. So there's a commonality of that as well about how do we support each other around that? How do we support people who are broken by the experience? Some women are totally broken by it. And how do you reach out? There's a lot of, bizarrely, there's a lot of kindness there as well. And like people reaching out and supporting human pain. Within that sort of generally intimidating atmosphere, once you sort of like to navigate the space, there's like support and kindness and inspiration. The woman in the cell next to me was like a gym fanatic. She used to knock my door and say, come on to the gym. I'd say, oh, I don't really want to, I'm tired. And she'd say, Paula, get out, come on. Like, and she wouldn't leave the door until I went to the gym. And looking back now, sort of going to the gym, it's good for your mind, it's good for your body, it's good for your soul. And you know, that physical exercise, pushing yourself, learning to be physically stronger, these are all like, they're all part of healing work as well. There were people around me who were doing longer, who inspired me to become stronger mentally, become stronger physically, become stronger spiritually. You shouldn't underestimate how powerful faith groups are in prison, giving space for people to have this notion of a second chance offered to them. Which I know for some people who've been victims of crime must be really hard to hear, that people can live again when other people are suffering with the damage of the crime. The best retribution we can have out of something horrible, something good emerges. I came out of prison determined to be a better person. Primarily, you know, a better mother. The second thing was to make sure that experience, to make the prison system better, for improving the lives of prisoners, creating the opportunities for rehabilitation, creating the opportunities for people to learn about themselves and to be contributing citizens. If we're going to send people to prison, we should make sure that people are supported to change so that it has purpose. Better people to contribute to the world. What I saw in my time in prison about warehousing people. It's a lot of lying on your bed. There's a lot of boredom. There's a lot of not addressing the core issues. Sometimes the notion of punishment overrides the notion of rehabilitation. So we think that by punishing people severely, by putting them into cells for 23 hours a day, treating them like they're animals, somehow this is going to miraculously turn these people who've done dire things into people that are going to come out and contribute to our society, to work it out on their own. I know that's not true, and I know that's not the way forward because I've lived it. What I wanted to do when I came out of prison, I wanted to make that experience count. Think about any business. They generally ask their customers, how was that for you?
How was that for you? Because we want to improve our service. At the very least, we want some feedback about, was that intervention useful? Was that intervention shit? You know, like what should we keep? What should we build on? They don't ask. So then that was my thing about, well, they should ask. They should ask me if that worked for me. They should ask every prisoner leaving prison. They should examine the prisoner experience. Everything about prison policy that I could see was done by people who'd never been in prison. I set out about coming out of prison to make sure that prison policy was changed by the integration of people with lived experience. I came out of prison and naively I did think that I could build a new life. People in many ways wouldn't find out. This guy that I line managed came to my office and said, "Oh, Paula, you've been in prison." I was quite taken aback and I went, "Yeah." Thank God I didn't lie. And he said, "Okay, well, I knew that, Paula, because I Googled you before I came for the interview." So at this point now, I felt like really vulnerable. And he said, "But I need to tell you, Paula, that there's a lot of gossip about it in the team. And at the team meeting today, you probably need to get a handle on it." And I just froze with so he left the office and I just froze with fear. I was so scared. I thought, oh my God, like the whole, I felt so proud of myself. I'd come out of prison. I'd got this job. Kids were proud of me. I was earning money. I felt like that the whole of that crumbled just with that whole, you've been in prison and now you've got to like talk about it in the team meeting. And I felt like I've lost my professional gravitas. I've lost all the respect of my team. I felt like my life imploded in that moment. The fragility of this new identity was like totally demolished. And I remember calling my boss, who was the chief exec, who knew all about my conviction. "Paula, this is what you're going to do. You're going to have to get ahead of the information flow. You need to control this. You can't let this control you. Send a global email now to everybody in the organization." You know, there's like those email addresses that go to everybody. And he said, "Send it to absolutely everybody." He said, "This is what you're going to say. I understand that there is some interest in my criminal conviction. Adam is fully aware of all of the facts. Here is his mobile number, and he is happy to take any questions from any concerned staff member." And I asked Adam later, "Did anybody ever ring you, Adam?" He said, "No, nobody." He went empty. Because he said to me, "Listen, Paula." And I said, "Well, what are you going to do if this gets in the media?" He said, "I'm going to put a positive spin on it. I'm going to say she's an amazing manager. And we've employed her because she's an amazing manager, not because she's got a criminal conviction." You know, that level of support and sort of solidarity at this point where I'm not joking. I was in tears. I was like, I'd frozen. I couldn't come out of the office. I was so ashamed. That solidarity that Adam showed me was very, very powerful. And from then on in, I started to sort of recognize I can't hide this. There'd been a story published about me, drug lag, let out to work in drugs rife Handsworth. I'll never forget it. Yeah. Drug lag. And this awful picture of me that I hated. He helped me to understand I could live a life where I controlled my narrative. And from then, over the last sort of from that time, I've built a whole movement around people with lived experience, trying to engage the public in these sort of conversations. So thank you very much for listening, and thank you so much for the invitation. So I look at my life and I think I made some terrible decisions. But that you can change and you can grow and develop with new knowledge and new understanding and fresh opportunities, and that you can come back and still live a purposeful life as a contributing citizen. And so having that as a sort of a notion of what justice really means, I think drives a different mindset. Yeah, I feel like that's the way forward, and that's my contribution coming out of prison. Jailbreak's coming right to your cell. Wherever you are in the system, across the country, across the world, sharing stories you can relate to.
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Why don't you have a go? Or ask for your favourite track. Write to Jailbreak, care of 2SER, PO Box 123, Broadway, NSW 2007. 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Bye. Thanks for listening. Bye-bye.

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How I hope to God it was worth it. 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Or better kiss, out of touch, a better fuck. 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

Listen, you hear that? Killers in the jungle. 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Killers in the jungle. Yo, listen, you hear that? Killers in the jungle. Killers in the jungle. Killers in the jungle.

Yo, hear that? Over, smelly aroma. Them done dead already long time. When I ramp, when I skinny, couldn't wake from a coma. Listen, hear that? Shots get fired in the wars, but right for the swing like gorillas in the mist. Nothing ain't crisp when it end up in a jungle. Yo, listen, hear that? Killers in the jungle. Killers in the jungle. Killers in the jungle. Yo, listen, hear that? Killers in the jungle. Killers in the jungle. Killers in the jungle.

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0: It's never too early or late in the night to still be on the radio. 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
1: Good morning, I'm Laura Devoy. Thousands of people are unaccounted for in northern Venezuela after two strong earthquakes struck northwest of the capital Caracas nearly 24 hours ago. At least 188 deaths have been confirmed. The BBC's Will Grant says the disaster comes after a time of enormous upheaval for Venezuela.
2: This year alone, what have we seen? We've seen airstrikes from Washington on Caracas, on Venezuelan soil. We've seen the then president, Nicolas Maduro, removed at gunpoint by US Delta Force troops. All of this means that it has been very, very turbulent. Now, it was interesting that the first nation that Delcy Rodriguez, the interim president, mentioned as offering support to Venezuela at this difficult time was the United States.
1: Another three AI-powered so-called nudifying services have withdrawn from Australia. The eSafety Commission took enforcement action against the services, which allow users to access or generate age-restricted material. In a statement, Commissioner Julian Mangrant said the services were increasingly being used to generate degrading and abuse content, including sexual exploitation material. A Tasmanian man who fatally shot a police officer last year will be sentenced today. Constable Keith Smith was serving a court-ordered repossession notice at a rural property in northeast Tasmania when he was killed. Lee Jeffrey Sashames pleaded guilty to murder as well as the aggravated assault of another police officer earlier this year. Victoria Police say no offence was detected during an investigation into an assault allegation made by a Liberal MP. Moira Deeming accused former opposition leader Matthew Guy of physically assaulting her at a dinner in Melbourne last month. Mr. Guy vehemently denied the allegation. The investigation has now concluded. The United States Supreme Court has allowed President Donald Trump to strip legal protections from hundreds of thousands of immigrants. A program known as temporary protection status allowed migrants from Haiti and Syria to remain in the US for humanitarian reasons. Separately, the court also ruled the government can turn away asylum seekers at the Mexico border if they had not set foot on US soil. It's been 52 years since the first barcode was scanned at an Ohio supermarket. Peter Hislop takes a look at where to next for the machine readable code.
3: Australian businesses are being urged to have point-of-sale systems which can read both traditional and 2D barcodes, these carrying more information, enhance traceability and enable better product safety. GS1 maintains standards for barcodes. CEO Maria Palazzolo says the original linear barcode reshaped the world.
4: It changed e-commerce forever and our lives all changed very much from that day.
3: But she says it wasn't designed for the current era of speed and accuracy. Although through the adoption of 2D barcodes, businesses will be able to deliver the transparency consumers increasingly demand.
1: Turning to sport, the reigning premiers, the Brisbane Lions, are getting their AFL season back on track with a win over the second-placed Sydney Swans. The Lions led from the outset, the final score 19-12, 126 to 12-11, 83. Speaking after the match, Brisbane coach Chris Fagan explained his team's approach.
5: Our big focus tonight was just to run forward at them because they want to play that handball game. And it's a little bit nerve-wracking for your players to do that, but that is how you've got to play against them.
1: And the

0: Socceroos are gearing up for their final group match at the FIFA World Cup. They'll face Paraguay from 12 p.m. Australian Eastern Standard Time.
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0: National Radio News.
1: Good morning, I'm Laura Devoy. Rescue efforts are continuing in Venezuela following yesterday's earthquakes. A 7.1 magnitude quake, which struck west of the capital, Caracas, was followed less than a minute later by a 7.5 magnitude tremor. 188 deaths have been confirmed, but there are fears that number could increase with more than 1,500 injured. The damage is significant. 250 buildings have been damaged or destroyed. Industry experts say Australia should introduce strict rules for data centres to avoid developers exploiting resources in the global artificial intelligence race. AI regulation was a topic of discussions at the Committee for Economic Development of Australia's State of the Nation conference last night. Electricity companies were vocal in their support for data centres, saying they could underwrite investments in renewable energy projects if managed correctly. CDC Data Centres, the largest owner-operator of data centres in Australia, says stringent and clear regulations are needed to govern approvals. The US Secretary of State Marco Rubio has reassured America's Gulf allies the Strait of Hormuz will remain toll-free. Iran has suggested it will charge ships for transiting the waterway, but Oman, which also borders the strait, has ruled it out. Speaking in Bahrain during a tour of the Gulf, Mr. Rubio dismissed the idea of a toll as nonsensical.
2: What's the consequence for not paying? Let's say a ship says, well, I'm not going to pay the fee. It's not like a toll on a road. You don't get a ticket in the mail. They get shot at. You shoot at one ship, you sink one ship, no other ship is going to move. So that sort of system is not only unwise, it can't happen, it's not even workable. So you might as well abandon the fantasy now.
1: That audio from the BBC. Nine has confirmed longtime host of The Today Show, Karl Stefanovic, will leave the network immediately. It comes after his podcast interview with British far-right figure Tommy Robinson, which was produced independently of Nine, was removed from its platforms this week. Having hosted the morning program for nearly two decades, Mr. Stefanovic was the highest-paid television presenter in Australia. The UK and Switzerland have both recorded their hottest June days since measurements began. The mercury reached 36.4 degrees in Somerset in southwestern England, while in Switzerland, 38 degrees. A June record was also recorded in Paris, 40.9 degrees. French media is reporting at least 101 million people across Europe were expected to experience temperatures above 35 degrees Celsius on Thursday. Football fans are gearing up for Australia's final World Cup group stage match. With the details, Scarlett Coppola.
3: It's expected thousands of Aussies will be leaving work early today to watch the Socceroos face Paraguay at San Francisco Bay Area Stadium. Knock-off for kick-off has employees across the country counting down for an early mark, where they will then head to local venues who are hosting live screenings of the game. The highly anticipated match will begin at midday, Australian Eastern Standard Time. The Socceroos need to win or draw to secure a more favourable path through the knockouts.
1: And the South Sydney Rabbitohs remain in contention for the NRL's top four after a 32-12 win over the Parramatta Eels. The Rabbits were just 6 points ahead at halftime but scored four consecutive tries to run away with the game. Coach Wayne Bennett says he was happy with his team's defensive effort.
4: I think we did seven sets in a row on the try line there. When we got given low six to goes, that was pretty impressive.
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5: Yurdumurang, Yamandumurang, Yunari, Wirabi, Wiradri Nurungbang, Nina Bula, Bulogu. G'day. 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

0: information.
1: And it's a very good morning to the Central West. Today, the 26th of June, nearly another month gone. Dr. Donald here with you for the next 2 hours. Looking forward to keeping you company, telling you about what's happening around the Central West, play some music. We'll be talking to Phil Donato, the state member for Orange, at about 8:15. And at 8:50, I'll be talking to Mel Purves from Bathurst Lions about tomorrow morning's Bathurst Farmers Market. In the meantime, we've also got interviews with Orange 360 and Bathurst Tourism, local news at 7:30 and 8:30. The weather for today, partly cloudy, chance of morning fog, medium chance of showers around the Blue Mountains. Winds east-southeast, 15 to 20 kilometres per hour, becoming light in the early morning, and then east-southwest, 15 to 20 kilometres per hour in the morning. Currently in Orange, it's just over 6 degrees, and they're expecting a top of 12. Bathurst, just wait till the computer wakes up. Six degrees at Bathurst Airport and expecting a top of 14. And late shower, possibly, mainly cloudy day. Winds east-southeast, 15 to 20 kilometres per hour. UV index, very low. And that's the weather.
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3: 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Phillips, the principal of Mitchell College and chairman of the Board of Management of 2MCE-FM.
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1: 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We're now going to hear from Ben Lee with a slightly alarming tune, Cigarettes Will Kill You.

A rather raw and edgy bit of music there from Tex Perkins and the Cruel Sea. Better Get a Lawyer. We're now going to have Shumo AG with Living In.

0: AG Living In. We're now going to have Faith Hanstock talking to Orange 360's general manager Ned Sweetapple, and they're starting off with Arj Barker performing at the Orange X Services Club tonight.
1: It's a great Friday night, lots of laughs. One of Australia's and New South Wales' favourite comedian is back in Orange with a brand new show that he's calling The Classics, which is a bit of a revisited night packed with some of the funniest routines of all time. It is an 18-plus show, so don't bring the kids. The doors open from 7 p.m. and you can always grab something to eat at the X Services Club beforehand. So tonight, 8 o'clock, Arj Barker, The Classics at the Orange X Services Club.
2: Perfect. I think that's such a good way to kick off the weekend. Now we're heading to more the arts side of things. There are two new exhibitions opening tonight over in the Cultural Precinct.
1: Yes, and there's some really exciting exhibitions. Nikki Savas' Purple Haze is opening at the Orange Regional Gallery, and it runs until 15th of November, and so it should, because it's a large-scale installation. It's a spectacular new iteration of Nikki's acclaimed Atomic series. So the whole gallery is filled with exploding and atomised three-dimensional paintings and landscapes. So not to be missed. Opening tonight at the Orange Regional Gallery, Purple Haze and Nikki Savas.
2: Perfect. And we've also got one opening at the Orange Regional Museum too.
1: There is. And this is really fun. It's titled Honk Untitled Booth Exhibition. And tonight, that's the opening. You do need to register if you want to go to the opening at 6 p.m. Otherwise, it's on at the Regional Museum for some time. And it explores the world of comedy and chaos behind sort of game developers. And it's all about a naughty goose, all sorts of things that happen. And it's around a new ACMI exhibition as well. So great exhibitions on both the Regional Gallery and also at the Regional Museum in Orange.
2: Definitely. I like the range between something fun and something cool. Like, there's something for everyone tonight.
1: I think so.
2: Now, keeping up with the, like, artsy vibes, instead, though, we're going to more music. Tomorrow night over the Orange Regional Conservatorium, they have got the Symphonic Wind Ensemble performing Momentum.
1: Yeah, this is with guests from the Northern Beaches Orchestra. So we've got some visitors in town performing this, and conductor Stephen Buchanan. So it's a wind ensemble. It's titled Momentum, and they're going to perform a range of pieces and give audiences an absolute treat, a real performance to remember. So that should be a lot of fun. Visitors and locals performing Momentum at the Orange Regional Conservatorium from 5:30 on Saturday.
2: Fantastic. Now, that sounds pretty cool, and I'm going to then fully switch up the pace. Over at the Canoundra Showground this weekend, Saturday and Sunday, we have got the Canoundra Yard Dog Championships.
1: Yeah, so fun. It's 2 days, action-packed, there's hurdles, there's all sorts of things. There's a range of classes, and, you know, just watching sheepdogs at work is really a wonderful experience and such a country thing to do. There's two rings running, so it's a big day of events, big program from 7 a.m. each day, and there's more information. You can get that on the Yard Dog New South Wales website. But that's on Saturday and Sunday at the Canoundra Showground to enjoy and seeing what the yard dogs can do and in their championship challenges.
2: Fantastic. That one is a little bit different. I think if you're after just, yes, something different to do this weekend, I would definitely be heading over to Canoundra. Now, on tomorrow night, a little thing just to kick off the last bit of the weekend, over at the Greenhouse, we have got After Dark.
1: Yeah, a bit of music, house party with a DJ on the lawn, dance floor, smoke machines, all sorts of great entertainment and great party tunes from 6 p.m. until late tomorrow afternoon from 6 o'clock. Cocktails and alcoholic slushies are available. 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
2: Fantastic. That is such a good event. If you want to just forget about the cold and just have fun, I think the Greenhouse is the place to be tomorrow night. If you do want to keep up to date on all the programs, make sure you head on over to Orange 360's website at orange360.com.au for more information. Thank you so much for speaking with me today, Ned.
1: Thank you very much, Beth. Great to talk to you again and enjoy your weekend.
2: Thank you. You too.
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7: To MCE Community News, good morning, I'm Alyssa Delfs. The member for Calais has called out the New South Wales government for turning its back on the Central West. In the recent state budget, there was no funding for the Great Western Highway, which remains closed. Andrew G says the lack of consistent support for impacted businesses along the road connecting the region to Sydney isn't good enough.
8: We're told that we can't get disaster relief because this isn't a natural disaster. Well, I've got news for you. We shouldn't need to wait for a bushfire or flood to get access to government support. This is a government-made disaster. Government inaction caused it.
7: Meantime, also during the New South Wales Legislative Assembly, Member for Orange Phil Donato delivered a notice of motion recognising the importance of reliable, resilient, capable passenger rail services as a transport alternative during times of major disruption.
9: Calls on the New South Wales Government to improve the frequency, reliability and capacity of passenger rail services across the Central West.
7: Orange Regional Museum is bringing a popular video game into real life with a new exhibition opening tonight. Untitled Goose Game was developed in Melbourne and grew a cult following, and now it's coming to Orange with an interactive and educational display that will take the viewers through the creative process. Orange Regional Museum Manager Mary Liz Andrews explains what the game is all about.
10: But look, it's an Australian-made game from a company in Melbourne called House House, and they made this a game, I think, back in 2019 called Untitled Goose Game, and it just went to be an absolute viral sensation. It's this naughty little goose in a village, and you get to run around and just wreak havoc.
7: Star for a Night is heading to the Keystone in Bathurst tomorrow. The annual talent show is a chance to see the Central West community show off their stuff in what organisers say is more like a glorified karaoke night with higher stakes and better lighting. Helen Taylor, co-director and president of Parkin Productions, says the event will raise funds to allow the organisation to put on their annual Women Charity Concert, with the proceeds of that event going to a good cause.
11: And this year, it's for Central West Women's Health, so all the funds from that will go to them. Last year we did it for Lifeline, and we raised nearly $25,500 for them. And the year prior to that, we did it for Veritas House, and we raised $14,500 for those people.
7: And CSU Mitchell Rugby Club's annual Ladies' Day event is on tomorrow in Bathurst, raising funds for an important member of the club's community. A silent auction will be held with teammates and members of the public bidding for the chance to shave the heads of 10 volunteer players. All funds raised will go towards supporting club life member and unofficial mother of the club, Lorraine Covington. And that's your 2MCE Community News, made possible with the support of the Community Broadcasting Foundation. More news in an hour.
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0: The next item we have on our program is Arts Out West in about 10 minutes. At 8:15, I'll be talking to Phil Donato, the state member for Orange. And about 8:50, we'll be talking to Mel Purves from the Bathurst Lions Club about tomorrow's Bathurst Farmers Market. Let's listen to Fanning Dempsey National Park with the King Pumpkin Overture.

Fanning Dempsey National Park with the King Pumpkin Overture. We're now going to have Crowded House. Don't Dream It's Over.

I just looked at my phone and I saw that Ecuador is beating Germany 2-1. It's pretty amazing. Okay, let's have Shot Rollers, local Central West group.

0: Phil Blatchen shot rollers with his award-winning, well, he jointly won the songwriting, Central West Songwriting Competition last year with that tune. It's nearly time for Arts Out West, and just a reminder that I'll be talking to Phil Donato, the state member for Orange, just after 8:15, and we'll be getting some information on the Bathurst Farmers Market, which is on tomorrow at the Bathurst Showgrounds. And then we'll be listening to Bernadette Sitole and Faith Hanstock just after the 8:00 national radio news, telling us about what's happening around Bathurst this coming weekend.
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2: Hello, it's Marianne Jakes here from Arts Out West. What is on stage this weekend? Plenty of music. The Everly Brothers and Roy Orbison, a tribute show from the Robertson Brothers, is touring around the place, and they love bringing these icons of yesteryear to the stage, and their show is at BMEC tomorrow afternoon at 2:00, and then at Orange Civic Theatre, also 2:00 on Sunday afternoon. Momentum is a show bringing together Orange Regional Conservatorium Symphonic Wind Ensemble and the Northern Beaches Orchestra for a fundraiser concert supporting the Wind Ensemble's journey to the New South Wales State Band Championships. You can support them and hear some fantastic music Saturday evening, 5:30 at Orange Regional Conservatorium. For some country music, you can join Country Nights on Saturday evening at the Waratah Sports Club in Orange, an in-person evening filled with great vibes, country tunes, bit of line dancing, I'm told, so do take along those boots. It's from 6:30 Saturday evening. Fantastic piece of family theatre has been touring around the place. It's presented by Mudgee Performing Arts and written by Mudgee local Sam Payne, and it's called Dogalogues. Yes, monologues by dogs. And if you've ever wondered what a dog thinks, these are hilarious. They've captured the spirit of our canine friends beautifully. It is one the whole family will enjoy, and it's headed to Hartley. Saturday evening, 7:00, Hartley Community Hall. Grab a ticket in advance or take the family along. Grab a ticket at the door. Dogalogues, one show only this Saturday in Hartley. Also on stages around the region, a salute to the legends with Rick Gauci, featuring all the best hits from the 50s and 60s. Think Elvis, think a whole lot of those stars. Portland RSL Club on Saturday night and Bathurst RSL 2:00 Sunday afternoon. There's a Robbie Williams and Kylie tribute on Saturday night at Club Lithgow, and Kyle Manning will be at the Piano Bar in Orange at the Oriana on Saturday evening as well. Sunday lunchtime, you can enjoy Mooks, the music for Sundays at Collett's Inn at Hartley, and wrap up your Sunday afternoon with BMEC On Screen, where they bring us some really great pieces of theatre from the UK, screened up on the big screen. This is Playboy of the Western World, featuring Nicola Coughlan from all of those great TV shows, Sunday 1:00 at BMEC. Really great calendar of things to enjoy this weekend. Next week's looking pretty good too. Jump ahead, get the heads up on those at centralnsw.com.
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0: It certainly is 2MCE. You're listening to Breakfast with Donald. We'll have national radio news at 8 o'clock. In the meantime, let's have Sarah Blasco in my head.

Sarah Blasco in my head. Now, some news here that Simon Chapman from Speed Cafe is writing that the GT World Challenge Australia, powered by AWS, will close out 2027 at Mount Panorama alongside Monochrome GT4 Australia. The Bathurst Regional Council had a pitch from SRO Motorsports Australia in recent weeks for an event at Mount Panorama. The council met and it appears as though they have agreed. The GT World Challenge Australia and GT4 Australia will be the headline acts in 2027 as part of the Shannon's Speed Series finale. Bathurst Regional Council received a proposal for a casual event at Mount Panorama in 2027 and was discussed under confidentiality as commercial in confidence, Deputy Mayor Ben Fry said. Bathurst Regional Council has cleared a path for a fifth event gap to be filled in 27. We're of the view, said Mr. Fry, we're of the view that any free gap in our calendar is not an event well utilised. We have the ability to hold five events every year and not using the full allocation is a wasted opportunity. The good thing for Bathurst and our region and the state of New South Wales and the Commonwealth more broadly is that we'll see the maximum amount of racing we hope in 2027. We've cleared that path and made it possible for this to occur and now we're waiting for SRO to confirm their intent and what sort of event they intend to bring. So there we are. Possibly some more racing in 2027. Okay, it's 7:56. Let's have Lost Frequencies, Live It All.

And that was Lost Frequencies with Live It All. National Radio News on in about 30 seconds. And just a reminder that Phil Donato will be talking to me at about 20 past 8. And we'll have Phil Purves from the Bathurst Lions Club talking about tomorrow morning's Bathurst Farmers Market. And that's at about 10 to 9.

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1: Good morning, I'm Laura Devoy. Oxfam says yesterday's earthquakes in Venezuela could worsen an already severe humanitarian crisis. The organisation says nearly 9 million people were in need of aid before the quakes struck. Authorities say the quakes caused significant damage, with 250 buildings damaged or destroyed and at least 188 people killed. Oxfam says its partners are already on the ground working to determine the extent of the damage and the most urgent needs of the affected communities. The eSafety Commission has welcomed the withdrawal of three so-called nudifying services from Australia. The AI-powered services allow users to access or generate age-restricted material. In a statement, Commissioner Julian McGrant said the services were increasingly being used to generate degrading and abuse content, including sexual exploitation material. Experts are calling on the World Health Organization to name a common yet overlooked disease as a neglected tropical disease. One third of the world's population is infected with the toxoplasmosis parasite, which can cause ocular toxoplasmosis, an eye infection that can cause permanent vision loss. Ophthalmologist Professor Justine Smith from Flinders University told National Radio News, with the WHO's recognition, there can be meaningful steps taken to prevent the infection.
2: In 2012, the WHO identified a number of neglected tropical diseases for prevention and control. And since that time, there's been really substantial progress made fighting against those selected diseases. We're seeking toxoplasmosis can be recognised too, so it doesn't get left behind.
1: Newly released documents show King Charles III paid £12.9 million or $24.6 million in tax in 2024-25. It's the first time the monarch has revealed their tax bill. The King's eldest son William, the Prince of Wales, paid more than $14.7 million in tax during the same period. Astronomers have discovered two exoplanets, which are planets outside the Earth's solar system. Here's the BBC's science correspondent, Helen Briggs.
3: The planets are roughly the size of Jupiter, but with just a fraction of its mass. Only a few dozen of these so-called superpuff planets are known, and it's even rarer to find two formed from the same disk of dust and gas locked in a gravitational dance. What makes them most remarkable is that they are constituted of material that is very spread out, making them very light and puffy for their size. Astrophysicist Dr. George Dransfield of the University of Oxford, who led the research, says the planets resemble shaving foam in their density.
4: So the density is so low, they're so puffy and diffuse that we compare the density to candy floss.
1: Turning to sport, the reigning premiers, the Brisbane Lions, are getting their AFL season back on track with a win over the second-placed Sydney Swans. The Lions led from the outset, the final score 19-12, 126 to 12-11, 83. Speaking after the match, Brisbane coach Chris Fagan explained his team's approach.
5: Our big focus tonight was just to run forward at them because they want to play that handball game, and it's a little bit nerve-wracking for your players to do that, but that is how you've got to play against them.
1: And the Socceroos are gearing up for their final group match at the FIFA World Cup. They'll face Paraguay from 12 p.m. Australian Eastern Standard Time. A win or a draw will secure Australia a spot in the knockout round.
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7: Welcome back to the second hour of Breakfast today, on the 26th of June 2026. Dr. Donald with you here until 9 o'clock, and we'll be talking to a few people. In a few minutes we'll have Bernadette Sotole from the Bathurst Tourism Information Centre talking to Faith Hancocks. And then Phil Donato at about 20 past 8. And the Bathurst Lions at about 10 to 9. Okay, let's have the weather for the Central Tablelands for today, Friday. A late shower predicted, partly cloudy. Medium chance of showers about the Blue Mountains. Slight chance elsewhere. Winds are east-southeasterly, 15 to 20 kilometres per hour. Becoming east-southeasterly, 15 to 20 clicks in the morning. And currently in Bathurst, it's nearly 7 degrees and expecting a top of 14. And I'm sorry I can't give you Orange's temperatures because the computer won't let me. Anyway, it'd be very similar to Bathurst.
8: Absolutely. So get ready to laugh until your sides hurt, because the Sydney Comedy Festival Showcase is heading Bathurst tonight at BMAC. It's going to be a massive two-hour jam-packed night of pure entertainment. They've expertly curated a lineup featuring a mix of crowd-favorite comedy veterans and some of the freshest, hottest, emerging talent straight from the 2026 festival to cater for every sense of humor. It's guaranteed to leave your cheeks sore from laughing. Tickets are $45 for adults and $40 if you're a BMAC member. This is the ultimate way to shake off the work week phase, so you better grab your tickets before they sell out.
9: Agreed. I think that's such a good way to kick off the weekend, have a laugh, and just kick it off on the right foot.
8: That's right. I absolutely agree with that.
9: Yes, yes. Now, of course, you'll want to spend your Saturday morning over at the Bathurst Lions Farmers Markets this week.
8: Yes, of course you do. 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
9: Agreed. I love the markets, and I think it's such a good way to just get up and about for your Saturday morning. Don't have a lazy day in bed. Get up, go do something, and head over to the farmers markets.
8: That's right. Hopefully it's nice and sunny as it is today.
9: Agreed. Agreed. Now, if you're an artist and are keen on releasing some music but have no idea how, head over to BMAC tomorrow for New Wave Drop It Like You Mean It workshop.
8: Absolutely, Faith, and this is brilliant. If you're a woman or a gender-diverse artist in regional New South Wales, you need to head to BMAC this Saturday for the New Wave Drop It Like You Mean It workshop. It's running from 10 a.m. to 1 p.m., and it's all about helping women and gender-diverse artists navigate things like pitching, pricing, and planning a music release. It's designed to make the industry a bit less mysterious and give people the tools they need to move forward confidently. Best of all, it's completely free, which is an amazing opportunity. So definitely check out the BMAC website to get involved.
9: That sounds fantastic. All those local artists out there wanting to get a bit further, I think that would be such a good workshop to attend.
8: For sure.
9: Now, keeping up with the music vibes, if you love the Everly Brothers or Roy Orbison, you'll want to head over to BMAC tomorrow night to see the Robertson Brothers perform.
8: That's right, Faith. Saturday night is taking us on a massive trip down memory lane. BMAC is hosting a huge throwback spectacular at 8 p.m. with the Robertson Brothers Presents, Everly Brothers and Friends, plus Roy Orbison. Australia's number one vocal duo, the Robertson Brothers, are joining forces with the internationally acclaimed Dean Bourne, who is widely called the world's greatest Roy Orbison tribute artist. 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
9: For sure. That would be such a fun night. I know a few volunteers here who would absolutely love that tribute show, so I better let them know.
8: Yes, you better.
9: Yes. Now, you know, as I said earlier, I love markets, and you know Bernadette loves a chill morning, so that's why I think we'll be spending our Sunday morning over at the Taranna Farmers Markets.
8: That's right, Faith, you know I do. So if you miss Saturday's market, or you just can't get enough of that fresh local goodness, then you have the perfect excuse to take a little drive out to Taranna on Sunday morning for the community farmers market. The market is on from 9 a.m. to 1 p.m. on the grounds of the Rural Fire Service Shed in Taranna. The growers come out in full force, providing the perfect opportunity to connect directly with the people who grow our food and support

0: boy of the Western world. It stars some massive names you'll recognize, such as Nicola Coughlan from Bridgerton, Iana Hardwick, Siobhan McSweeney from Derry Girls. 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
1: That sounds like such a good way to round out the weekend. Like you said, I would definitely enjoy that one. It's going to be a lot of fun.
0: Yes. It sounds like a lot of fun.
1: Yes, yes. Now, Bernadette, this weekend just sounds so amazing. There's so much to do. Like always, thank you so much for joining me today.
0: As always, again, please, thank you so much for having me. It's always a pleasure.
1: Not a worry at all.
2: And that was Faith Hansock and Bernadette Sottole. They started off talking about the Sydney Comedy Festival Showcase that's on in Bathurst tonight. Okay, we're going to have Alice Skye with Grand Ideas.

And that was Alice Skye with Grand Ideas. I have one more tune, Crowded House. No, we'll have Birds with Fly.

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3: Good morning, Phil Donato on the phone. Good morning to you, Phil.
6: Good morning, Donald. How are you this morning?
3: I'm very well, thank you very much.
6: Oh, terrific. Good to hear.
3: What else is happening in your world?
6: Well, it's been a busy week. We've had budget delivered in the New South Wales State Parliament this week, and I just saw this morning an announcement from the government in relation to the Great Western Highway, which is much anticipated. It looks like they've nominated who the successful proponent or tenderer is.
3: Yep.
6: They've outlined a support package, an additional support package. I think it's, I don't have the figures in front of me, but from memory, I think it was $20 million support package.
3: That's Donald, right. Probably, yes, for $20 million.
6: And then a 12-month approximate timeline on the build. So, look, at least now we know where things are at, where things can progress, and I look forward to that happening because we desperately need that road reopened as quickly as possible. So,
3: yes, according to the media release, they're going to build a bridge over the top of the current road.
6: Yeah, the way I understood it, it was going to be similar to that road down on the south coast. I don't know if you've driven on it, Donald, down in that got washed away back in the floods of the storm of around 1999-2000, down in the Illawarra. It's that coast road that goes around down the bottom of Stanwell Park there.
3: And oh, yes.
6: It's a beautiful piece of road where it's suspended on pylons above the sea, often used in TV commercials for cars and motoring. But it's going to be the similar principle. So there'll be pylons drilled into the bedrock of the bridge, large concrete pylons, and then a deck built suspended above the current existing bridge. So, look, I think that's probably from the engineers and surveyors that I've had discussions with, they all seem to think that's probably the best way forward.
3: Uh-huh.
6: So, in terms of getting it built, it's most stable, quickest, and safest. So, yeah, look, it's now it's been announced, get on with it. But it's also some exciting news, sorry, Donald, some exciting news for Orange this week in the budget and the Central West as well, because is the surgical $10 million allocated for the surgical robot at the Orange Health Service.
3: Yes, that looks terrific.
6: Yeah, it's the first one west of the divide in New South Wales. I think the closest, or the only other robots are obviously in Sydney or potentially Newcastle might have a robot, but certainly nothing west of the Great Dividing Range in the state. No other health service has a surgical robot in their facilities, public facilities. And this is going to make a huge difference to so many people across the Central West, Orange, and Western areas who will be able to utilise having their surgical procedures done using the surgical robot. The robot's really important for a lot of cancer cases, especially things like prostate or kidney or bladder or gynecological, even general surgeries, where that precise minimalistic intrusion is really important insofar as getting a faster recovery, less chance of infection, shorter stays in hospital, where traditionally people have had to go to Sydney to have those procedures done. And I've spoken to a lot of people over the last couple of years from our region who've had to go to Sydney for prostate surgery, for example, because they had a robot down there. But and it delivers far better outcomes for patients. But the other thing is it's what surgeons and specialists require now or demand, really. And if we want to recruit and retain a highly specialised medical workforce, surgeons, specialists, who will be able to utilise this equipment, they want to know that we've got one here in Orange. So that will make a huge, huge difference to attracting and retaining those highly specialised surgeons and specialists who will be able to utilise this equipment. So a great outcome for Orange and the Central West more broadly.
3: Yes, really good news.
6: But, look, apart from that, budget week's always sort of fairly busy going through budget papers, but busy weekend coming up this weekend, Donald.
3: What's happening?
6: This evening I'll be heading to Orange Christian School. They've got their Madagascar play theatre event happening tonight, so looking forward to heading out there to watch the students perform that. And then this weekend, heading out to Parks and Forbes, got a couple of events out at the Forbes Handicraft Centre. I'm handing out some life memberships to some of the members there. That's been going for 55 years, the Forbes Handicraft Centre, based in the main street of Forbes. And they sell homemade, handmade variety of items, whether it be clothing, items for babies, outfits, bibs, beanies, jams, relishes, cakes, you name it. Mm-hmm. And very affordable, very, very affordable, and high quality, locally made. So I'm handing out some life memberships to some of the members there, and they're also celebrating their 55th year birthday as well, so there'll be a cake, no doubt, to cut. and then I'm going to be heading over to Parks for the AGM of the Parks and District Historical Society, and that's at the Henry Parks Visitor Information Centre. I don't know if you've had a chance to ever visit the museum there, Donald, but it's a terrific museum displaying a lot of local history from back to the pioneering days and beyond, from around the Parks district area, Peak Hill. And they have a great array of display of not only items within the museum, but at the back, huge display of old farming equipment and machinery. They've got a blacksmithing workshop that they've recently refurbished with original old equipment sourced from a local blacksmith going back in the day. So, look, they've got a great museum there, and I'm their patron. So looking forward to heading out there for their AGM on the weekend as well.
3: Very good. And any sporting events that you're going to attend?
6: I think there might be. I think Orange, if I get back in time tomorrow, there's the local Rugby Union Blouse Cup derby between the Orange City Lions and the Orange Emus. I'm going to try and get back to that if I can, to watch the local derby. That's always, yep. It's always good to see the locals go at it. And then Sunday, I've got to go watch Orange Sims play, I think Bathurst, some Pats. Bathurst might be coming up to Orange this weekend in the Peter McDonald Premiership in the local rugby league, first grade rugby league competition. So I'll be heading out to Wade Park to watch that as well Sunday afternoon.
3: Well, keeps you busy, Phil.
6: Keeps me busy.
3: All right.
6: And it's good to hear that the White Ferns, they're called, I think, aren't they? The cricket team?
3: Yes.
6: The Kiwi cricket team had a huge win over the English team in the test over there.
3: Well, that was the second test, but this is the third test started last night, and New Zealand put on about 500 runs with only the loss of two wickets, so that was pretty good.
6: Oh, wow.
3: Yeah.
6: Well, the top-order batsmen sound like they're in form.
3: Yeah, they both scored 151 or 156 each, so that was quite good.
6: Yeah. And it's not necessarily easy batting conditions over there for visiting touring teams. I mean, the ball seams around a bit. The pitches sometimes are a bit softer. Certainly softer compared to Australia, maybe not New Zealand, but batting's not, and we've seen the Aussies go over there and struggle when they've toured England.
3: And it was very, very hot today as well.
6: Yeah, yeah. So there you go. Well done. Well done to the Kiwis. Oh, well, good luck.
3: Okay. Well, thank you, Phil, for your time, and talk to you next week.
6: Good on you, Donald. Take care, mate.
3: Bye-bye.
6: Bye.
3: Phil Donato, the state member for Orange.
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15: I'm Chris Tobin. If you like country music, you'll love 2MCE's Country Music Clubs program on Sunday afternoons. From 2 o'clock, you can enjoy 3 hours of the old country recordings you will remember as I take you on a trip down memory lane. You can phone me at the studio if you'd like to hear a special request as we share the music we love. That's Sunday afternoon from 2 until 5 o'clock.

0: Community News. Good morning, I'm Melissa Delfs. Just moments ago, the state government announced a contract has been awarded to reopen the Great Western Highway at Victoria Pass, with construction to take a minimum of 12 months starting in July. The successful contractor will oversee the delivery of a new, more durable Mitchell's Causeway, with a bridge to be built over the existing road, supported by deep piles anchored into the bedrock below. The government expects the road will be reopened in the second quarter of next year. An expanded package of support for local businesses affected has also been unveiled. North Yeovil is set to join Cabon, with the boundary adjusted to incorporate North Yeovil into the Cabon local government area. The paperwork with Dubbo Regional Council has been finalised. The changes will take effect from July 1. It means Cabon will take on the responsibility for rates, services and inquiries in North Yeovil. Untitled Goose Game is coming to Orange Regional Museum these school holidays, bringing the popular video game off the TV and into real life. Mary Liz Andrews, manager at Orange Regional Museum, says visitors will have the chance to play and learn more about the game.
1: But it goes well beyond that. So you learn about the game developers, as you know, that's an Australian design story. But you also learn a lot about, the origin of the type of interaction that happens in the game that's really come out of the tradition of slapstick, silent movie tradition of all that kind of physical humour.
0: If you ever wanted to see your neighbour belt a power ballad or your postie attempt the moonwalk, this is your chance. The Keystone in Bathurst is hosting Star for a Night tomorrow, giving ordinary locals the chance to strut their stuff in the annual talent show. The money raised from that event will allow Park and Productions to put on their Woman charity concert, raising funds for the Central West Women's Health Centre. Helen Taylor, co-director and president of Park and Productions, says it's all about building a sense of community.
2: Community gets behind us, they come to Star for a Night, they come and support women, the local businesses, some local businesses obviously sponsor us, and it's like I said, a platform to be able to perform, and also then the money's go to charity, so it's a win-win really for everybody.
0: And motorists around Orange are urged to drive safely as contractors take on roadworks across the city. Mayor Tony Mileto detailed where the upgrades are taking place.
3: Resurfacing works are actually happening at sections on Leeds Parade, McNamara Street, Pesey Street and Phillip Street, and work is still happening replacing a culvert at the roundabout of Bingham Pesey Street, Orange, and crews are moving around town and repairing all those potholes which occurred after the weather, a couple of weeks ago, last week as well. We had a lot of rain here, so they're actually filling about 1,000 a week, so we get a lot of little potholes happening in.
0: And that's your 2MCE Community News. 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
5: 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About 10 minutes, I'll be calling Mel Purves from the Bathurst Lions Club. In the meantime, let's have Kat Greta set you up.

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2: And in Orange, there is plenty going on, as we're about to find out from the event organiser from Orange City Council, Ellie Barron. Ellie, how are you today?
3: Great, thank you. Thanks for having me.
4: On the line is Penny Packham, Museum Coordinator for the Australian Fossil and Mineral Museum. 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

0: Good morning, Mel Purves from the Bathurst Lions Club.
1: And good morning, Donald.
0: We have the farmers market tomorrow morning.
1: Yes, we do. And we're hoping that it's going to be a morning just like this one, bright and sunny.
0: Keep our fingers crossed.
1: Yes, indeed.
0: Okay, what's happening tomorrow? Is there anything new, different, some new stalls?
1: Probably the most interesting one from a food point of view is the Vietnamese food van. Tran Nhu will be attending.
0: Brilliant.
1: So that will provide some nice variety.
0: Yep.
1: I believe we have a new stall who will be selling brassicas like cauliflowers and cabbages and so on,
0: mm-hmm.
1: in addition to our other veggie sellers. But other than that, it's the usual stalls. And good coffee and bacon and egg rolls and all the things that people look forward to.
0: And there is plenty of parking at the back of the showgrounds.
1: Yes, indeed. Yes, I think there may be some preparation works for Winter Festival going on, but that shouldn't interrupt too much in the way of parking.
0: That's right, because they're building the ice skating rink, aren't they?
1: I believe so, yes. Yeah, I haven't been past there for a few days. So.
0: Okay, and $2... Sorry, a dollar. I call it a gold coin donation.
1: Gold coin donation to Bathurst Lions Club on entry. And also tomorrow, we have been running, or the Lions Club has been running a wood raffle for a cubic metre of firewood. And that will be, tickets will be on sale tomorrow, and the draw will take place at around about 11:30. So that's something to look forward to.
0: Oh, very good. Those who have open fires will be looking forward to putting a ticket in.
1: Indeed.
0: Okay. Yeah. Usual coffee stalls, and I presume it'll have some of the vineyards there as well.
1: Yes, we'll have a couple of vineyards there as per usual. Bathurst Grange Distillery as well, for some slightly more heartwarming beverages. And yes, but of course, yeah, coffee and cakes and pies and all of the good food that people look forward to.
0: And what time does it kick off?
1: We are open to the public at 8 a.m. and we close at 12 p.m.
0: Good, and people can take dogs on leads now, I understand.
1: That's correct. We've relaxed those rules in consultation with the showground, and we now allow dogs on leads throughout the venue.
0: Very good. Okay. What else? Anything else you can tell us?
1: Nothing terribly exciting. I just look forward to seeing everybody there. It's going to be a great day.
0: Okay, well, I look forward to seeing you there tomorrow as well, Mel. Thank you very much for taking the time to talk to 2MCE this morning.
1: Thank you, Donald. Appreciate it.
0: Okay, bye-bye.
1: Okay, bye.
0: Mel Purves from the Bathurst Lions Club telling us about tomorrow morning's Bathurst Farmers Market.
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0: You certainly are. And National Radio News with Laura Devoy at 9 o'clock. And after that, I'll be heading off for a coffee. We're going to have the Great Emu War Casualties with Get What you want.

Helen Townsend with Indian Ocean Road. Thank you for listening this morning. I hope there's been some information of interest or of use to you. And might see you at the farmer's market tomorrow morning. We're going to finish off with the Bangles with Manic Monday. I'll be back Friday. Talk to you again. Thank you for listening.

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1: Good morning, I'm Laura Devoy. Rescuers are digging through rubble in Venezuela looking for survivors of yesterday's earthquakes. At least 188 people were killed and more than 1,500 injured. It's believed 200 are trapped. Authorities say 250 buildings were damaged or destroyed. Survivor Kelvin Padilla spoke to the BBC.
2: And I saw half of my house falling off like that, literally. I saw 10 different buildings that doesn't exist anymore. They were like complete crash. There are people alive trapped in those houses. Everybody is looking for medicines and for the relative.
1: The Federal Treasurer has dismissed former Reserve Bank Governor Philip Lowe's criticism of the government's tax reform. Dr. Lowe said yesterday while he supported changes to tax concessions on property investment, the tax reform would not lift housing supply. He said the extension of the capital gains tax treatment to non-residential assets would limit growth investment. Speaking this morning, Jim Chalmers said he doesn't share that view.
3: When it comes to the substance of his comments, we are fixing a very damaging distortion that has existed in our tax system for a quarter of a century. It's locked too many people out of housing, especially young people. And once you decide to deal with that distortion, it doesn't make a lot of sense to replace it with another distortion in the tax system.
1: A major highway linking Sydney to the New South Wales Central West is expected to remain closed for another 12 months. The state government has this morning announced a contract has been awarded to fix the Great Western Highway at Victoria Pass. It's been closed since March after cracks were found in a near 200-year-old bridge. The successful contractor will oversee the delivery of a new, more durable crossing at Mitchell's Causeway. Construction will begin in July, with the road expected to reopen in the second quarter of next year. Thousands of Australians are expected to knock off work today to pack into live sites, pubs and clubs around the country to cheer on the Socceroos in their final group match at the FIFA World Cup. With more, Scarlett Coppola.
4: It's expected thousands of Aussies will be leaving work early today to watch the Socceroos face Paraguay at San Francisco Bay Area Stadium. Knockoff for kickoff has employees across the country counting down for an early mark, where they will then head to local venues who are hosting live screenings of the game. The highly anticipated match will begin at midday, Australian Eastern Standard Time. The Socceroos need to win or draw to secure a more favourable path through the knockouts.
1: And the Prime Minister told the ABC he hopes employers will be generous with those who are at work come kickoff.
5: I've got to say, I've got a ministry meeting here in Parliament House this morning. It will end sharply at 11:30, I assure you, so that people can get in front of their TV screen.
1: The South Sydney Rabbitohs remain in contention for the NRL's top four after a 32-12 win over the Parramatta Eels. The Rabbits were just 6 points ahead at half-time. Coach Wayne Bennett says he was happy with his team's defensive effort.
6: I think we did seven sets in a row on the try line there. When we got given away six to goes, that was pretty impressive.
1: And in cricket, New Zealand openers Tom Latham and Devon Conway both surpassed 150 on day one of the third test against England.
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0: I'm just arriving at Roddy Lee's Vault of Vinyl for the Pophead's Hour of Power. Hope he's in.
1: Jane Arakawa.
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0: Today's Hour of Power is an encore presentation of Pophead's CBGB special, celebrating the 50th anniversary of the recording of the Live at CBGB's LP, which was recorded live at the infamous New York Club on 4th, 5th, 6th of June, 1976. Yes, 50 years ago. This Pophead's Hour of Power first aired in December 2021, when Roddy and I were so fortunate to interview Taxi Breel and Charlie Martin of CBGB's, Talking Head Chris Franz, and Mike Insetta of Stewart's Hammer, whose song Everybody's Depraved is included on the Live at CBGB's LP. And that's where today's encore presentation of Pophead's CBGB special starts.

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1: Hey, how you doing?
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1: Hi.
0: We've got Charlie Martin here, who was the stage manager at CBGB's, plus so much more, which we'll get into a little bit later. And you're in, Charlie, you're in New York.
3: Most of the time. Right now I'm actually in Cambridge, Massachusetts, visiting a friend.
0: So, hi, Charlie.
3: How do you do?
0: And Chris Franz, drummer with Talking Heads, Le Presidente of Tom Tom Club. Songwriter, record producer, and author, and Chris is in Connecticut.
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0: Mike, we've just heard Everybody's Depraved. Can you tell us about the formation of Stuart's Hammer? And I believe you first played banjo in the band.
4: Correct. I had started out at, was at Montclair State. I was a banjo player. And that's where I met the other gentleman in the band. We formed late 74. And the first gig we had was in May of 1975. Our first gig at CBGB was in March of 76. And by June of 76, Hilly had tagged us to be on the Live at CBGB's album. So it was a really, really fast. Everything happened really fast, really fast.
2: How many gigs did Stuart's Hammer CBGB's?
4: We were active again from March of 76. And I think our last gig was in April of 77. We played a lot. I mean, Hilly had us playing a lot. We were over at the club. I lived in Montclair, and CBGB's was about a half an hour car ride. So we were constantly going back and forth into CBGB's. It was a great atmosphere. You never knew who was going to be there during the night. And it was just a great place to hang out. I mean, just a wonderful scene at the time. It was like Liverpool in the 60s.
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0: Soundman Taxi Brill and stage manager Charlie Martin were there from the beginning. And you've been called the soul of CBGB's.
2: Now, Taxi, your first professional gig in music was for the Manhattan Transfer.
1: Yes.
2: Who paid you just $5 to, what, run their bubble machine?
1: At the Woolman Skating Rink, opening for the Pointer Sisters. Claire Brothers was there doing the audio. And I never forget, just before the show started, I'm sorry, I'm blanking on the name. I said, okay, on the cue, you start the bubble machine. And I'm like, what's a cue? I had no idea. And I'm like, Hilo, you'll figure it out. And yeah, that was my first professional gig.
2: So from bubble machine operator to sound guy at CBGB's, how did that happen?
1: Well, I was a student at Germain School of Photography, and I was driving a cab, and some musicians that I met, because I went to a club where you could use the bathroom when I was driving the cab, and they needed a ride down to their loft on 14th Street and 11th Avenue. So I said, get in the cab, and took them down. I wound up moving into the loft, and we had a pair of Altec A7s and a little Andre sound mixer with four microphones. And bands that eventually became CBGB bands rented space. The loft was 40 feet by 100, and we made a deal where you could leave your gear there, which in New York City apartments is a big deal, and they got one day a week. Whether they use it or not, they paid for that, and I started mixing their rehearsals. And then one day I was walking down the Bowery and I saw CBGB's and I saw the sign. My band at the time was the August Rock Band. And about less than 6 weeks after Television did their first set, one of the bands at the club said, hey, we got a gig at CBGB's. The sound system sucks. And you saw in the stories that it really did. It was from the Catholic Church bingo hall. With the speakers were four of the oval speakers you used to have in the back of your car. There were four of those in each cardboard box with contact paper on to look like wood. And over on the side, there was a little mixer, a tube mixer, that looked like an Art Deco toaster, black and silver. And, and like one microphone. That's what Television played through the first time. So band started asking me to bring the sound system over. And that's for a while. That was the sound system of CBGB's. Chris Franz and Talking Heads played through that sound system their first gig. I've mixed their first gig there. And big deal, we had four microphones. That was a really big deal. And two speakers, you know.

0: So you brought in your own sound system. Was the Live at CBGB's album recorded through the house system, or was gear brought in especially for the purpose?
1: All right, well, here's where we have to, and Charlie and Mike and Chris will be very glad we're doing this. Norman Dunn always has to be spoken about. He was the fourth member of Charlie and Cosmo Owens and me. And when, and Hilly always said that Charlie and Norman conned him into that sound system, that he tricked them into buying it. And Norman did a brilliant thing. He chose a Soundcraft console and he had it modified. And on the gain stage, he had a jack put on each input, 16 inputs that went over to a 3M M79 console. I'm sorry, recording deck. Okay. So we were doing things like that. And Charlie and Norman were the tape ops most of the time. So the sound went through that, but the recording was done by an a truck that came in outside. It was in a motorhome. They were good. I forgot their name. And that was a split that went out to the outside. But they also, Craig Leon also hung room mics in the CBGBs in the room. And I mixed almost all the bands in the house. And they added those tracks to the 16-track recording out in the truck. Charlie probably remembers the name of the company. And Craig Leon came to see us when they were doing mixdowns. And he said the sound in the room was so good that other than Tough Darts, there were no effects on the mixdowns. It was the sound, the actual sound of CBGB's was the ambient sound of what you hear on that first album. So yes, there was a separate company put in, but we were also recording on our own deck. And that was a nightly thing whenever we had tape.
2: For the Shoyts from Brooklyn.
1: We didn't always have tape.

0: A lot of bands soon heard about CBGBs because all of a sudden, not just in the US, but suddenly all the music zines and papers around the world were talking about this grimy little club where everything was happening in New York. And so bands around the world, I think some of them even just went to New York to play CBGBs.
1: Well, Charlie Martin and Chris France. Charlie came from Chicago. I don't know where Chris was living when you came to New York, but the key thing, and Karen Crystal deserves a lot of credit for this, was that you could only play your own original music. Now, in the music scene in New York at that time, there was nowhere to play live your own original music, and virtually nowhere in the country.
0: And obviously, Taxi, you went on to a great career doing live sound. I also noted that you were there with John Lennon the day he was murdered. Is that true?
1: Yes, I was hanging out with him at Record Plant. I had known him for a while. He had never performed with onstage monitor mixing, and my great love is mixing monitors on stage. That's what I love to do. And he would come to my concerts in New York and stand next to me and watch me mix. And I put on a little show, you know, I do a little bit. And the day he was murdered, I was in the shop working in CBGB's. I'm sorry, in Record Plant. Mm-hmm. 3 days before, I caught an intruder on the 10th floor where the studios were at Record Plant. And he got away from me and escaped before our generals, the new hires, could come up and catch him, and 3 days later he killed him.

0: Charlie, can we have a bit of a word with you?
1: Yes, of course.
0: Charlie, you're a stage manager, and then you were hanging around a bit. People didn't know what to do with you. You didn't want to be sound engineer, but I think Taxi said, come on, you can do this. And you ended up being the booking agent by sitting down at a desk one day and taking a phone call.
1: That's all true, yeah. I definitely spent a lot of time on the phone trying to convince people to play our tiny little club. And Taxi did draft me into mixing. And yeah, those two sort of conspired to get me on the board. And I did have some engineering training. I went to Purdue, and I actually built a wind tunnel, Taxi, for NASA while I was there. So we both did a little work for NASA. So, you know, I mean, the thing is that I always loved music. I grew up in the South Side of Chicago. My father produced Dixieland concerts when I was a kid. I'd be sitting in the front row when I was 5 or 6. And then I had an engineering background. I never had any ambitions about engineering. I did manage and promote groups out of Chicago and came to New York, did a deal with Eddie Kramer, ended up with CBGB's, and then just told Hilly I wanted to do everything except the bar. And I pretty much accomplished that feat over the years. You know, Taxi was talking about the primitive nature of the equipment and the mythical results that people like Chris and his team and Michael's team achieved. And I look at the equipment and I think, how did that happen? How did the live at CBGB's come out so well? How did the other recordings that were done there come out so well? And I think, because, you know, you look at the technology, you say, how did that happen? And I think actually it's because we're all possessed. We just had, you know, we didn't know what we were doing. And I you know, I think that's an important message for today's young folks, you know. You know, the thing is that, you know, today I look at a lot of the young groups and, you know, they worry too much about knowing about what they're doing. Maybe it's because they started on computers or something. Mm-hmm. But that's not it. You know, it's, in my view, you really just have to go with your instincts. If you think that you've got something to say, just go with it and you'll figure it out as you go. Sadly, there aren't a lot of venues where you can just jump on the stage and go for it. Very few. I mean, like in New York, it's hard to even think of one. But we had that gem that this complex child man called Hilly Kristal created in the depths of the Lower East Side. And, you know, that was the fertile ground.
2: Tell us a little bit about CBGB's owner, Hilly Kristal, and his passion.
1: Well, you know, the first time I met Hilly, I immediately was attracted to him because he was the first person in the music business who had his primary concern was music. Everybody before that I met was, you know, basically just running some kind of a shill. You know, they were some kind of a con trying to make money. But if you look at Hilly carefully, this is a guy who was a classical violinist. He grew up on a farm in New Jersey. He was a Marine. As Michael indicated, he played other instruments. He wrote incredibly inventive folk songs. He booked the Vanguard. He created, I mean, this guy, he was amazing. He was so complex. And when I say a child man, you know, child men have unbounded ideas, but they also have great courage. And Hilly was absolutely fearless on the street. And at the time, and I might as well just say it, most of the clubs in New York were mob controlled. CBGB's was not. And it was his personal physical courage, along with some accompanying by the Hells Angels, which made sure we stayed independente, as they say. And, you know, that's the kind of fertile ground that the roses blossomed in. It was incredibly complex. The street and this magical moment in this corner of Manhattan was as complex as the personality who created the place. There was no logical reason for CBGB's to exist. CBGB's stands for country, bluegrass, and blues. And Hilly's initial concept was that he was going to have a place for country, bluegrass, and blues, which he loved. But of course, Hilly was kind of like a bear in the woods. He just had this instinct, this heart, and he just basically followed his nose and created magic. So this is the kind of dynamic that occurred, where you had people like Chris and Mike and their groups and their teams coming in with their ideas. And Hilly, this incredibly complex, brave personality, had created this impossible place that never could have occurred except by his own magic.
0: And of course, what his directive was, as I mentioned a little bit earlier, unsigned bands, original material, carry your own sound gear.
1: I mean, original music. If you didn't play original music, you were out. They'd throw you out.
0: And Taxi, did you have something to add there?
3: Yeah, I wanted to jump in for a moment about that. People always talk about you can only play original music. The night that Hilly and Merv and I were sitting at the bar after things were over, and we were going to decide what we could do, and I was alone. I was the only one at work, making $6 a day, which is what I made for a while. We made two rules, and the first rule was only original music, and the bands moved their own equipment. Nobody had road cases. In New York, nobody had a car. They had to carry their own stuff in because Chris is smiling, right? You used to carry your own board to fill the hole in the stage. But there's one other thing that Charlie alluded to, thing that we had, is in the early days, no one came. Mm. There were nights with Talking Heads where the entire audience was me at the mixer, not a console, a waitress, and nobody else. Remember that, Chris? And it's in the stories that you have. They played a set, which to this day gives me goosebumps, to two people.

two people that Merv went out and offered free beers to on the sidewalk at 2 in the morning. If they come in and he said, they're nice guys. Come in and listen to them. And he said, I'll give you each a beer. The guy looks at his date and he goes, how about two beers? And Merv's like, yeah, I'll give you each two beers. And they played one of the best sets of music I ever heard in my life. And that was the integrity that they all had. They all had that. Okay? And Charlie was saying it in his own way. They were playing their own music. We never muted a microphone. We never said, you can't say that. You can't play that. We might have said, you suck on a given night. But we still, every time they had the courage to step on that stage, they played.

0: Charlie, one more question I have. Would have you been the one who would have pulled the cord, the chain, on the one light that was in the room?
1: No. David Byrne hired a $5 roadie to pull. Remember that? The single light bulb over the stage, and David would not reach up and pull the string, the chain, which everyone else had done before that. So a $5 roadie tried to sneak up like nobody could see him. And the joke was always, it was a 60-watt light bulb, but when Hilly had money, we put in a 100-watt bulb. And that was the beginning of lights, was talking heads, because David would not pull the chain.
0: You should have said to David, look, for $5, I'll do the bubble machine.
1: Thanks a lot.
0: So Charlie, thanks for that insight, Charlie. We appreciate that. Mike, can we just ask you, CBGB's was open 7 days and nights a week?
2: Yes.
0: And I believe, Mike, they were really long days and nights. Like they'd start at noon and finish at 4 in the morning.
2: Well, again, too, you know, we were coming from New Jersey, so you'd had to be over there like at, I guess we'd leave Jersey around 3:30 for a sound check. You do a sound check. You know, you move all your equipment, do the sound check, break your equipment down. Everybody would go to the famous Wall Hop. You'd get your Chinese food at Wall Hop. Mm-hmm. Come back to CBGB's with, you know, and your stomach would be growling. You had to decide whether you want to go downstairs or not, or just wait till the night was over. Then you wait, you go on at 11 o'clock, you do a set, you wait, and, you know, maybe by the time the night's over, it's 2 o'clock, you break everything down, you load up the car, drive down the Bowery, you look at everybody on the street, you get home at 4 o'clock in the morning. And, you know, you're doing it for, I don't think we ever made any money at the door. I mean, we pretty much just doing it for beer, but it was a lot of fun. But they were long days. They were really long days and long nights.
0: And Stuart's Hammer became one of the house bands there in those early days.
2: Yeah, like I said before, for some reason Hilly took a real liking to us, and we even had a really good connection with Terry York from television. He had wanted to manage us, but we had already kind of fall. You know, we were under the wing of Hilly Crystal and Frank Brew, who managed the Laughing Dog. So we kind of begged off with Terry, but Terry was another really nice guy. We made a lot of friends with the guys in television and with Terry.

0: Mark, on a busy night, how many punters do you think they squeezed into CBGBs?
1: I remember it was pre-packed. I don't think anybody was, you know, looking at to see what the head count was in the club. I couldn't even tell you how many people.
2: I can tell you the numbers.
3: Charles laughing. Yeah,
2: I can tell you exactly the numbers.
0: Of course you could.
2: It was legal at 170, mm-hmm. and we actually had as many as 600.
1: I remember when the Runaways came, the place was packed out with time. Link Wray was there. I mean, mm-hmm. the Runaways were there, but it was just, the place was just mobbed.

0: Now, Charlie's just told us about the legal numbers, or actually how many were in there, but I'm sure there must have been celebrities that came in to CBGBs. Mike, can you tell us about any that you remember?
1: Well, I remember one night we went over, it was the middle of the week, and we pulled up in front of the club. I think it was a Wednesday night, and there was this big white limo in front of the club. So we walked in, and, you know, walking to the stage, and this big black man, I think his name is John Smothers. Well, he happened to be Frank Zappa's bodyguard. Mm. And he comes walking down the aisle, and right behind him was Frank Zappa. I guess Zappa had heard about the club, and it was a magical moment. Here's Frank Zappa checking out the CBGBs in the middle of the week. So, and then I know when we were doing the album, Ahmed Erdogan from Atlantic Records was there, and I remember he asked our guitar player Tom Cartwright if we knew how to play Age of Aquarius. So, I mean, I thought that was kind of a funny story. You never knew who was going to be.
2: I remember Laura Hutton playing pinball.
3: Mm. Yeah. I remember one night Bianca Jagger came. I thought he was going to say, sorry, this big white limo. And Legs McNeil went over and got me. And I had a reputation through those years of having no sense of humor whatsoever, that I was about business. Charlie and them know it's not true, but that was my persona. And Legs McNeil comes over and grabs me, because come with me. And we weren't friends or anything. He drags me outside and he hands me a screwdriver, and we stole the hubcaps off our limousine together. And I don't know where they went, but I went back to the mixing console and she left.
4: I don't know if this will make the final cut of the interview, but I read somewhere that Ahmed Erdogan was there one night, but he refused to use the toilet. So he was out.
3: So did I.
4: He was out the front with a soda bottle, having a wee before he went in to make sure he didn't have to go into that bloody toilet.
3: I have no memory, and this is dead serious business, Crystal may agree, of ever sitting on the toilet in either one of the CBGB's bathrooms. Urinating, yes. Sitting on the toilet, no. Oh, not under any circumstances.
4: But I believe there was an exhibition, I don't know how long ago it was, in New York, but didn't they make a model of the toilet as part of the exhibition? Like,
3: I think that, did they have the actual toilet?
2: Yes, they hauled a bunch of the stuff up to, believe it or not, to the Met.
3: The toilets were creative. There was creative stuff in the toilets. There was also a lot of other stuff.
4: Yeah, and many stories.
3: And there was also other activities in the toilets.
4: And many stories. That's right. That's right.
3: Yeah.
1: I was going to say, too, when we started playing there, there weren't all the stickers on the wall. I remember walking in, they had red and white checkered tablecloths.
3: Yes.
1: They were Chianti bottles with candles on the table. So yep. Hilly had it set up like an old-fashioned type of cafe. So, the look came a lot later on. But I remember even when doing the album, the wine bottles with the candles and the white and red checkered tablecloths on all the tables.

0: Chris, can I tell them the story about your board, your plank?
1: Sure. Go ahead.
0: The original stage in CBGB's was closer. It was directly across from the bar, and it was over in a corner. And picture a wedding cake with three levels, and it was like a 90-degree arc. And Chris is a drummer, set up on the top. And along his right-hand side in the wall, there was a gap. The stage, that's a little tiny stage, had never been finished. They do their first sound check. I fall in love with Tina, you know, still am. And they do their thing, and they do this, and it's just the three of them. And Chris is smiling like he is now. And this people have played there for a while and always complained about this hole. They come back that night to do their first set, and Chris is holding a plank under his arm. I'm like, what's this about? What's going on here? And he had gone home, and he had measured a plank to fit perfectly in that gap. He goes time to set up, puts the drums up, puts it down, puts the four tom, does the set, Psycho Killer, does the whole thing, does his second set later that night, has a few beers, hang out with doing other things we do. Mm-hmm. And when the night's over, he says goodnight, he goes over, he gets his plank, and takes it home with him. And every time he played on the small stage, he bought the plank. And I look at the other guys, Charlie wasn't there yet, and I go, there's something special about this guy. He can play, but he's special. He brought his own plank. Yeah. Never complained about anything.
2: That's classic.

0: Ted's CBGB special Hour of Power. And with us from the United States are Mike Insetta, Taxi Brill, Charlie Martin and Chris Franz.
1: Chris,
2: he's a good guy.
1: Well, he's joined us today, which is lovely of him. Thank you, Chris. In your book, Remain in Love, which I've just finished, fantastic, you talk about how in 1980 you were in Compass Point Studios in Nassau, Bahamas, recording Remain in Light, and AC/DC were next door recording Back in Black.
3: That's right.
1: I believe they supported Talking Heads at CBGB's in 1977. Do you remember that night, and what was your impressions of the band?
3: I would have remembered if they actually supported Talking Heads. I know they played at CBGB's, but I would have remembered if they were on the same bill as us. Right. I think they must have either done a showcase or something before us or after us or the next day or the previous day or something like that. But I mean, they're one of my favorite bands of all time. When I, the first time anybody ever said, "Excuse me, sir," and called me sir, was at an AC/DC concert. And they said, "Excuse me, sir, could you please sit down?" And we met them at Compass Point when they were doing Back in Black, and they were under a lot of pressure, you know, because their lead singer, previous lead singer, had died, and the new guy, Brian, was they didn't tell him that not only would he have to sing, but he'd also have to write the lyrics. So he was really stressing about that. But boy, did they do a good job. I mean, such a great record. I think they spent like almost a week, the producer Mutt Lang, on just the drum sound. But we by that time had recorded like 10 basic tracks. we were in awe of like how much time they, how meticulous they were.

0: Also in your book, you speak of the danger of the Bowery in the mid-1970s.
1: Oh, yeah.
0: Would you share your story of how you discovered CBGBs?
2: Yes. I discovered it by a friend of mine lived catty corner across the street from CBGBs on Bond Street, 52 Bond Street. He had a loft there. And he had gone to the Rhode Island School of Design, like Tina and I and David Byrne had. And so my first night in New York in I think it was October of 74, October of 74, maybe late September. Anyway, I went to see my friend Jamie at Bond, 52 Bond Street. And he said, he knew I was interested in starting a band. And he said, you know, Chris, there's something going on at this place across the street called CBGB's. You should check it out. And I was dreaming, I was imagining, actually for almost my whole, ever since I started playing drums, I was imagining a place like the Cavern Club, like the Beatles had, or you know, the Whiskey A Go-Go, like those bands in L.A. had, a place where young bands could play and develop their craft and there would be a whole scene and it would be really cool and exciting. And this had been my dream, you know, and I went into CBGB's. Now, it was the middle of the week. There was nothing going on, nothing. And I don't think Merv was there. I think Richard was at the bar.
1: Richard, yeah.
2: And I asked for a beer. And I said, any music tonight? And he said, not tonight. You know, he wasn't particularly helpful. But I heard some people playing pool. There was a pool table at the back of the stage, at the back of the club. And I went back there. There's three guys playing pool, and one of them had like a shaved haircut and wraparound shades and a silver shark skin suit. and I said, hey, man, what you guys know if there's going to be any music tonight? And he said, in a very, Latino, Mexican accent, he said, no, man, but come back on the weekend. The Ramones will be playing. Mm. And I thought, oh, the Ramones, a Mexican band. That'd be cool. So I came back on the weekend. By the way, that guy was Arturo Vega, who designed the Ramones logo and was their merchandise guy, their t-shirt guy, and also their lighting designer. And a really fun guy. And although he sold the worst cocaine ever. Anyway, everybody loved Arturo. Didi Ramone called him Cha-Cha. we became very close friends over the years. I came back and I saw the Ramones and I said, okay, this is going to be like the Cavern Club. Hey!

The next night I came back, the next time I came back, it was the Patti Smith group, which at the time was just, there was no, there was not a full band. It was Patti and Lenny Kaye. That was it.

0: The third time I came back, it was an early version of Blondie called The Angel and the Snake.
1: I saw you standing on the corner. You look so big and fine. I really wanted to go out with you. So when you smiled, I laid my heart on the line.
0: I think Blondie was, Debbie was the angel and Chris Stein was the snake. And then television.

0: So all of this was like revealed to me, you know, one weekend at a time. And we, when I decided to rent a loft for David and Tina and I to live in, I ended up getting one as close as possible to CBGB's because I knew that that was going to be an important, like a very important thing in our future. And it was like the springboard from, it was an incubator so the bands could develop, and you didn't have to worry if you messed up or something too much, because as Taxi pointed out, there might not even be anybody out there to see it. But so you could really, you know, do your thing and get comfortable being on stage, at least as much as possible. And so it was like an incubator that way. And then later on, it was a springboard out into the rest of the world for many bands. You know, had there been no I've said this many times, had there been no CBGBs, I don't know that there would have been a Talking Heads or a Patti Smith group or a Ramones or a Television or a Stuart's Hammer.
1: So it was about on, say, fourth, fifth visit, you took Tina down there to CBGBs, or did you take both Tina and Dave? And were you all on the same page when you saw it and said, this is where we're going to do our first gig? Was it like that?
0: Well, I think Tina came with me the second time I went, and she was cool with it. She saw Patti Smith, you know, and she said, yeah. I see what you mean.
2: May I tell a Tina story? Would that be okay?
0: Sure.
1: Please take it.
2: So at that time, before the big sound system came in, women were few and far between at CBGBs. You just didn't see women. But after the sound system came in and things started to go, I have a brother who at that time was 14 years old and became a bass player, had some success in the band. So he comes down to the club, and there was no minimum age to be in CBGBs. A lot like the blue collar town where I grew up. If you could behave, you could drink. You could go in a bar. Mm-hmm. Didn't matter how old you were. You could get over the bar and drink. So I'm down there. I'm mixing the house. We're hanging out with Chris and Tina. I have no idea what band is playing. And my brother is, 14 years old. He's having a great time. And we had a room in the basement, which Hilly kept trying to lock us out of. And somehow the lock kept disappearing. Right? Mm. And it didn't have a floor. It had dirt. So we're down there smoking a joint, which happened quite often. And I said, okay, I got to go up and mix the band. Would you guys watch my brother? And Tina's like, sure, I'll watch Chris. No problem. And, you know, Tina is magic in many, many ways. So about 2 weeks later, I visit my family back home in a little town, Haverstraw. And I come from a very conservative family, firefighters, police and all that. And my mom, oh, hi, how you doing? He goes, why don't you have a seat? And she called Chris, her Chrissy baby. She goes, I want to know one thing. Who's this Tina and why is she smoking pot with my Chrissy baby? Well, let me tell you, what do you say? I mean, she's 14 years old. She's a beautiful rock star, and she's really nice. You'd like her, Mom. So they never met, though. My mom and Tina never met. But they would have liked each other. They would, and she took care of them.
3: Oh, that is a great story, Taxi, about the lovely Tina Weymouth, too.
2: Can I take a moment and ask the guys to do one thing that they wouldn't mind?
1: Of course.
2: Could you say something about Merv?
4: Well, Merv was almost our almost paternal in the way he took care of all of us. He was the head bartender and head security guy, and he was a British Marine. He cut his teeth in Cyprus, in the Cyprus War. And he was the guy who really kept the place together on a street level. But he also was kind of paternal to all of us in being personally involved with our personal problems. And I mean, I know a lot of people at CBGB's who really looked at him as an older brother or even like a father figure.
2: He kept us safe.
4: Mm. Yeah.
0: I like that construction helmet. Helmet he wore all the time. That was a good look.
2: I used to love watching him throw Cheetah Chrome out when he got outrageous.
0: Oh, what?
2: And Cheetah would always sneak back in.
0: One night, Hilly and Merv asked me to ask Tina and I. It was after one of our shows, and you said nobody had a car, but Tina had a Plymouth Valiant, and we used to be able to fit the band and all our gear into this tiny Plymouth Valiant and drive it four blocks to our loft on Christie Street. But one night, Merv, seeing we had a car, said, he pointed to Legs McNeil, who was passed out cold right on the bench, and said, could you take him home? And we're like, okay. And so we managed to get Legs McNeil into the car, and we said, Legs, where do you live? And he was just passed out cold. He wouldn't even respond. And then finally we revived him a little bit. Legs, what's your address? And he didn't know. So what we had to do, he didn't know the address. So he would say, take a right, take a left. Eventually we found his place somehow. But thanks, Merv.
1: Yeah. Merv, he must have done a great job, because what I've really gathered from CBGB's was it was around the Bowery, Lower Manhattan. It was very, very dangerous in the 1970s. But what I've read is that the musicians, everyone who worked there, the kids that went there, all felt so safe when they were in CBGB's.
2: Yes.
1: So the scene was tight, exciting, but also very comfortable and safe for all who went there. And I imagine lots of them were just regulars that would go there night after night. They'd battle to get down the streets, in the front door, and then big breath, relax, I'm at CBGB's.
2: We would have moms show up, New York City moms, with their 12-year-old, their 14. Remember X, 14 years old, his mom brings him, and she goes to Merv, he loves the music. Can you look after him? And he's had a life of a professional musician. But we had, you know, people knew you were, when you went through that door, we tolerated no misbehavior at all. You couldn't come back if you misbehaved. And people loved the music. They did. And for a while, it was just, like I said, I made $6 a day for years and lived in Manhattan. And the band sometimes made nothing. And it eventually reached $20 a day. It was the highest I ever made. And all we had was what was inside those doors and each other. And nobody wanted us. Nobody wanted the bands. Nobody wanted people like Charlie and me and Cosmo and Norman. The industry didn't want us. But we loved each other, and Merv loved all of us, and he took care of us.

0: When Talking Heads and the Ramones were inducted into the Rock and Roll Hall of Fame in 2001, you invited Hilly to join you on stage.
1: Mm-hmm.
0: What a great gesture on your part.
2: Well, thank you. Yes, it was Tina's idea to invite Hilly to join us on stage, and everybody in our band and our management and everybody agreed that that was the right thing to do, mm-hmm. because Hilly was just so important to our early years, you know, and he continued to be a friend right up until the end.

0: Mike.
1: Yes.
0: Thank you so much for bringing us all together today.
2: It's been my pleasure.
3: And I just want to say that it's so obvious that some lifelong friendships have been formed right at the start at CBGB's, and it has just, you all seem so very close. It's been such a delight to share this time with you.
0: Thank you so much for joining us.
3: Thank you so very much. We have Mike Insetter, Taxi Brill, Charlie Martin and Chris Franz. Thank you. Oh, Roddy, that was fabulous.
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3: And special it was, Roddy. Roddy Lee, Pophead's musicologist. Thanks for the memories.
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1: Good morning, I'm Laura Devoy. The Prime Minister says it's unclear at this stage if any Australians were affected by the earthquakes in Venezuela. Two tremors struck within a minute of each other yesterday, causing major damage in the country's north, including in the capital, Caracas. Local authorities have confirmed 188 deaths, but expect that number to rise, with more than 1,000 people injured. Speaking to the ABC, Anthony Albanese said he's not yet aware if any Australians were in the region.
2: Given the numbers that have been impacted, it would certainly is possible that Australians are caught up in it. We're continuing to monitor the situation, and our heart goes out to anyone here who has relatives or friends in Venezuela.
1: The Department of Foreign Affairs and Trade says it's ready to provide consular assistance to Australians in Venezuela. A new report has warned dozens of people and thousands of pets could die if fire ants spread across Australia. The Australia Institute says if the invasive species is not contained, a spike in stings could cause an extra 623,000 medical visits a year. The Institute has criticised the federal, state and territory governments for not adequately funding eradication measures. Australia